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0: Hello, everyone. Welcome to The Grace Message. I'm Andrew Farley. So glad you're joining us today. That number to call, 877-655-6755. We got open lines, room for you right now. You'll be sure to get in if you call right away. 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Maybe it's a personal issue going on in your life right now, in your marriage, with your kids, in your church. Or maybe you're not even sure about your relationship with God. You just need some clarity, some encouragement. Well, that is precisely why we're here. We are live across the United States and Canada on Sirius XM, all kinds of FM and AM stations, and we're live streaming. 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I'll give you that number one last time, 877-655-6755. We are going to go to California for our first call, but first, a quick reminder of our brand new resource. It's called Forgiven Forever. It's available for just another 4 days. So make sure to request your copy of this new resource.
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0: Yes, you are forgiven forever. 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And we thank you so, so much for your support. All right, well, we're going to California first, and we'll talk with Julius. Hi, Julius. What you got for us today?
3: Well, hello and good evening. So I'm really excited that God prepares my good works for me ahead of time that I can walk in them. I think that's one of the most encouraging verses in the Bible. Mm-hmm. However, I wonder if God is, well, kind of tapping his foot going, I sure wish he'd have more quiet time so that I could use him for some different things. There sure is more I'd like to get done in people's lives. If only he would get his mind renewed a little bit more, I could do more with him.
0: Okay, yeah, I hear you. Well, I think that's a pretty unhealthy way to think, and I want to explain why. The first reason is that God's really a big fan of you, Julius, right here, right now. He doesn't just choose to use people who are super great at Bible study. As great as Bible study is, it's important. You got to realize the early church was illiterate. I mean, the early church, you talk about a quiet time, and almost nobody in the early church could have a quiet time. They couldn't even read. 80% of them were illiterate, and they absolutely rocked the world. Christianity exploded. They knew how to love people by the Spirit. They knew how to share the good news of Jesus. They knew how to forgive people and just get the message out and display the fruit of the Spirit. And so when you look at the fruit of the Spirit, which, by the way, is God's number one product in your life, is His character. His character, the fruit of His Spirit, you know, love, joy, peace, patience, kindness, gentleness. Look at that. Where does that come from? Well, that comes from a Julius in California who knows that he's loved and accepted and embraced by God and enjoyed and held tight and safe and secure. That's where gentleness and kindness come from. Do you think gentleness and kindness just come from a whole lot more quiet time? No. So, you know, I think first and foremost, you need to know that where you are and, you know, who you are is 100% awesome to God. He recreated you in Christ Jesus. You're His righteousness. And as far as, you know, these works that He prepared in advance for us, Ephesians 2:10 is not really spelling out what you asked about. Well, you know, it's not saying you can level up to level 2 and level up to level 3. And if you do 6 more quiet times, then you'll be able to double your works. And if you do 12 more quiet times, you'll be able to triple your works. And I mean, that's not what we see in Scripture. What we read in the New Testament is Colossians 2. We grow with a growth that is from God. Now, I know that we could make choices. Obviously, we do make choices every day. But still, the growth comes from God. And so I think the flaw in the thinking of that sort of systematic logic there is that the growth comes from literacy. Or if you know, log time in a book, then that's automatically going to result in some sort of you know, growth and then more productivity. Well, I mean, there are people who have their heads buried in the Bible all day long, and they aren't even Christians. You can find them at the local university in the religion department. So I guess what I'm saying is, number one, the early church was illiterate. They couldn't have a quiet time. They couldn't read the words on the page. Number two, they knew how to bear the fruit of the Spirit simply by a childlike trust relationship. And then number three, watch out for formulas. Watch out for the formula, if you do this, then this will happen. So, you know, if I read the Bible 52 hours, then my works will triple. That's really at the bottom line of that premise. I think instead, think about the Holy Spirit living in you and you living in the Spirit, and that the living Word is inside of you. I mean, don't get me wrong. We love the Scriptures. We teach the Scriptures verse by verse every week at the Grace Church. We talk about them every night on the air. But even Jesus, I mean, He said, you search the Scriptures because you think in them you have life. But the Scriptures testify about Me, and you refuse to come to Me so that you may have life. So the author is the point. We read the Bible, but only really to get to know the author and to trust Him and to depend on Him and to look to Him as life. And so I just want to encourage you, there's no greener pasture. You out there in California today, you're smack dab in the middle of God's will because you're in Christ. And the whole, you know, coulda, woulda, shoulda, coulda read more, shoulda studied more, shoulda done more. Get away from that. Rest in Jesus and say, thank you, Lord, that you've got me exactly where you want me. I'm exactly where I need to be. I'm in Christ. Christ is in me. I'm growing with a growth that is from you, Lord. You began a good work in me. You're going to carry me on to completion. I want to learn the secret of contentment. And I'm not a works factory. I'm a child of God. And so the goal is not maximum productivity. The goal is relationship and to really understand His love, His grace, because the product is gentleness and the product is kindness and the product is love. And so that's not formulaic, and it's not as a result of XYZ, you know, pour in X, pour in Y, pour in Z, and out comes the desired product. No, that is a dynamic, vibrant, living relationship of trust in the Holy Spirit who lives in you. And so that's for the least to the greatest, from the 7-year-old to the 99-year-old Bible scholar and everybody in between. We're all on equal footing. And yes, it's great to get your mind renewed over time. Amen to that. But we got to learn the secret of contentment right here, right now. Otherwise, that whole gentleness, kindness, love thing is not going to happen. It only happens in an atmosphere of grace and freedom and joy and contentment. And that comes from knowing that you're forgiven and righteous and holy and accepted. That's how real fruit is born. So I'll put you back on and see. Does that make some sense, Julius?
3: Well, it very much does. I think I almost hear you saying that God's going to get His purposes accomplished in the world regardless of whether I level up or not.
0: Yes, I think you got it. That's exactly what I'm saying. And there's a book, the book of Acts, you know, a passage there, Julius, it says, God is not served by human hands as if He needed anything. And I love that because it's really striking. It's really shocking. God is not served by human hands, but come on, God, look at me. I'm living the Christian life. I'm serving you. I'm doing stuff for you. And yet, I mean, even the rocks would cry out if we didn't. And God already showed us that, you know, He can speak through a donkey, and He can use total failures in miraculous ways. So God's not desperate, and He's not up in heaven wringing His hands, gee willikers, I wish Julius in California would crank out some more good works this week. I'm getting frustrated. Boy, if we could just get his mind renewed, he'd be way more productive at the works factory. And that's just not the way that He operates with us, you know? I mean, the whole father-son, the whole father-child relationship, that's what it's all about, and that union with Christ, you in Him and Him in you. So I love your question. I know, in a way, you already know the answer in your heart of hearts, because even in your responses, you're more than tracking, and I think you've helped a lot of people by bringing this question up today. So thank you, Julius, and please call us back anytime there in California. We want to hear from you again. All right, let's go now to Connecticut, and we'll talk with Steve. Hey, Steve, what you got for us?
4: Hey, Andrew, thanks for taking my call. It's been a while since I spoke to you. It's like over a year, but I've been listening every day.
0: Awesome.
4: And I love Saturday, too, the message. I listen to both morning and night, the same message. I just love it. And so
0: cool.
4: I'm going to get to my question. My question, the other night you were talking about the law.
0: Mm-hmm.
4: And I started thinking about how Adam and Eve, when their eyes were opened when they ate from the tree of knowledge of good and evil. And right away they felt shame about being naked.
0: Mm-hmm.
4: And I know when I try to follow the law, I always end up feeling guilt or shame. It never just works, you know, never feel forgiven, you know.
0: Right.
4: So I just wonder, is there a connection between the law and the tree of knowledge of good and evil?
0: No, I think you're on to something, because it's not the tree exactly, it's do not eat from the tree, right? So that's the law. I mean, they had one law. Isn't that a beautiful picture, Steve? I mean, you're on to something big there, because you go back to the Garden of Eden. How many laws are there? One. What happens in all that freedom? They just had one law. Hey, don't eat from that tree. What happens? They eat from the tree. I mean, they couldn't keep one law. What does that tell you? So humans and law keeping, not a great mix from the very beginning. And also, I want you to notice, you know, what the sales pitch was. There's several things about the sales pitch back in that garden that are a big revelation. First of all, you know, God's a liar. That was the sales pitch. God's a liar. He's holding out on you. You could be more like him. You could have your eyes opened. You could see better. God's holding out on you. You don't have enough. You're not complete. He didn't make you right. If you could just eat of this tree, then you would really see the truth. And so it was like they felt they needed some sort of big news flash. They needed some sort of big revelation that they didn't already have. And so they were suckers for the sales pitch of self-improvement, which leads me to the second point. I mean, this whole thing was about being more godly. And that's what got them in trouble, when they thought they needed to be more godly. Now, is that not ironic? Did we not just have a discussion with our previous caller where his question was, basically, if I could level up, would I be more godly? If I could level up and do all the right things, couldn't I achieve more works? Couldn't I be more productive if I just had more quiet times and did more of this and did more of that? Couldn't I bear more fruit? Couldn't I be more godly? Couldn't I have more works? And so you see the parallel. And by the way, I think he really knew the answer to that question, but he was helping all of us by asking it, our previous caller. But, you know, back to the point, you know, this is very, very early on in human existence that we become suckers for the idea of leveling up into more godliness. Now, what's the cure for that? The cure for that is okayness. The cure for that is completeness in Christ. And that's what Colossians tells us. You're complete in him. Elsewhere, it says you have everything you need for life and godliness. And you're blessed with every spiritual blessing. What does that tell you? You don't need to level up. You don't need more to get more like God. And that's what Adam and Eve fell for. And we can fall for it today. There is certainly a beautiful parallel there. Law-based living comes along, knocks at our door, says it's great that you're saved by grace. Now, how about you level up and do some spiritual disciplines? If you just follow these rules, if you just follow these laws, if you just do this, this, and this, then let me tell you, God's in love with a future version of you that is more dedicated, more committed, more serious. And if you could just get more serious, more dedicated, more committed, then you would be more productive, and really God would like you better. You'd be more godly. Well, again, that was the first sin. In the garden, they chose the knowledge of what? Good and evil. Why? So they could do more good and do less evil. That was their intention. Sounds like a good intention, but it's not a grace intention. So, you know, there's a difference between the tree of the knowledge of good and evil and then the other tree. Remember the other tree? The tree of life. So we got a bunch of Christians, you know, sort of, you know, at least metaphorically, hanging on to the good branch. You know, they're on the tree of the knowledge of good and evil. They're on the good branch, and they're sitting there working hard, and they're saying, thank you, Lord, that I'm not on the bad branch. And then God leans in and he says, yeah, but it's the wrong tree. It's the wrong tree. You're on the good branch, but it's the wrong tree. So God doesn't want more good or less bad. He wants to be our life. He wants to be our everything. So we can't afford to be suckers for the sales pitch of self-improvement. The first sin was self-improvement. And the only cure for that is to know your completeness in Christ, to be able to rest in that and thank God for who you are. So I hope that helps, my friend, and reach out any time. Great to hear from you. Let's go to Colorado Springs next. We'll talk with Omar. Hey, Omar.
5: Hey, Dr. Farley. First time caller, I did want to encourage you. I don't know if you know the impact you're having in this world by standing firm, by communicating this message of grace that we call the gospel. has impacted my family's life, and just wanted to encourage you in that. But really quick, there's a pastor who, I guess, considers himself an influencer, has a big following, was recently communicating how we need to be under a pastor to receive specific anointings, because in his words, we see throughout the Bible that anointing flows through vessels. And it bothered me. Didn't sit well with me. Just wanted to get some insight, your thoughts on that.
0: Yeah, well, it didn't sit well with you because it's a lie, and your completeness does not come through another Christian. And your anointing does not come through another Christian. You know, the bottom line is that every elder, really, in a healthy church, every elder, every leader is a pastor or a shepherd. There's not one person. It's a community of leaders known as pastors, elders, shepherds, whatever you want to call them. They got lots of names in the New Testament, and the apostles certainly set it up that way and affirmed that in half a dozen places. But we don't get our completeness through a person. We get our completeness through Christ. And so 1 John chapter 2 says you have an anointing from the Holy One, and you all know. So where's your anointing from? It's from the Holy One. It's not from the pastor down the street. You know, that's dangerous thinking because, you know, 5 months, 5 years later, that pastor has a scandal, or you find out that pastor's clueless on the truth of the gospel or whatever. What happens to your anointing? Oh, it came through him. Now what? I mean, that is just, it's controlling is really what it is. Every believer on the planet is free to fellowship wherever they'd like. Yes, there's huge encouragement in gathering together. Hebrews tells us that. We can encourage each other when we're together. Yes, you can't just have total chaos and 17 different doctrines that conflict with each other in a congregation. So clearly, you got to have orderliness. You got to have some leadership. But those leaders are equal to each other. There's not one that's above the rest of them. And secondly, it's really a damaging teaching that our anointing would come through someone else. I mean, our anointing is being in the Spirit. Our anointing is that the Holy Spirit is in us. There is no greater anointing than the Holy Spirit. So let's read 1 John 2, 27. How about this for a contradiction? Compared to what you heard. It says, as for you, the anointing which you received from him abides in you, and you have no need for anyone to teach you. But as his anointing teaches you about all things, and is true, and is not a lie, and just as it has taught you, you abide in him. So you don't abide in the pastor, you abide in Christ. You're not anointed by the pastor. You're anointed by Jesus. And when it says you have nobody to need, no need for anybody to teach you here, what's that mean? Well, you already know God. You know God through the Holy Spirit who dwells in you. They will all know me. That's the new covenant. They will all know me from the least to the greatest. I will forgive their wickedness. I will remember their sins no more. There is one mediator, Jesus Christ. He is your Savior, your Lord, your life, not the local pastor.
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0: Coming up in 60 minutes... Through the Bible with Dr. J. Vernon McGee. Coming up in 30 minutes, In Touch with Dr. Charles Stanley. Right here on AM 930, The Light.

0: Hi, this is Chris. The gang in Odyssey is about to set off for a time of wonder and excitement. Want to come along? We'd love to have you join us for today's adventure in Odyssey.
1: So how's the Good Samaritan coming?
2: He was the most selfish, horrible man who ever lived.
3: Oh, that sounds interesting.
4: Not if you're a chimpanzee.
2: You're inviting me to a party?
4: Yeah.
2: I've got better things to do.
3: Good choice, Charles.
2: Thanks.

0: Wow. That was fantastic, Greg. Whoa. I'm impressed. When I gave you guys this Sunday school assignment, I didn't expect so much effort to go into it. That was amazing. You know, if you haven't done your project yet, don't be intimidated by what Greg just did, okay? Just because he chose to mime the entire book of Revelation doesn't mean you guys have to get that involved. Something simple would be just fine. All right, let's assign next week's projects. Brenda, you and Charles are going next week. Do you know what you're doing yet?
1: I'm doing the story of the 10 lepers as a puppet show.
0: Oh, that sounds interesting. And just in case somebody doesn't know, would you please tell the class what that's about?
1: Well, these 10 people with leprosy came to Jesus and asked to be healed. He told them to show themselves to priests. They did, and they were healed. But only 1 out of 10 came back to thank Jesus.
0: Okay, that'll be good. And Charles, what'll you be doing?
2: I'm doing a play about the Good Samaritan.
0: A play?
2: Well, actually, I'll be dressing up popsicle sticks for people.
0: Oh, popsicle sticks. Very creative. Tell us the story.
2: Okay, there's this man who got beat up by robbers. And two guys passed by him and didn't even stop to help. But then a third guy called, the Good Samaritan stopped and helped him.
0: That's right. Good choice, Charles.
2: Thanks.
0: Okay, it's time for church, so let's pray and dismiss. Our Father, we thank you for giving these children such good talents, and thank you that they're using them for you. It's in Jesus' name we pray. Amen. See you next week.
2: Man, Greg really went all out.
1: I know. That's going to make me look bad when I do mine next week. I was just going to use socks for puppets. Can't do that now.
2: I haven't even started my project yet. I got to get home and eat some popsicles.
1: Looks like we both got a lot of work to do.
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9: All right. Everyone take your seats, please. Thank you. Now, it's become quite obvious in the last few days that some people think this study hall is actually a talk-to-your-friends hall.

0: Yeah.
1: Don't really know why he changed my seat. Maybe he knew we'd make a good team, huh?
0: Could be.
1: Yeah. Well, I better get some homework done. You think I could borrow a pencil?
0: Oh, sure. Here.
1: Thanks. Ooh. You know, on second thought, never mind. I don't really like number 3 pencils. Too light. I like my number 2s. I'll take 2.5 sometimes, but never 3. They put too much strain on your eyes. No, thanks. I'd like to be able to see when I'm 50. You can have your pencil back, Charles. I'll just study.
0: Sure.
2: We'll see how this works the next couple of days.
1: So, you ready for the killer bees?
0: What?
1: They're on their way, you know.
0: Killer bees?
1: You haven't heard?
0: No. What are you talking about?
1: They're from South America, and they're migrating north. Millions of them. They should reach the United States about, well, any day now.
0: Where'd you hear this?
1: From a reliable source. It's got the whole state of Texas in a tizzy. I mean, I'm not worried. I've got my beekeeper's suit. You do have a beekeeper suit, don't you?
0: No.
1: You better get a move on. Have to order them special. You can't get one of those things out of Kmart, you know.
0: How come I haven't heard anything about this before?
1: They're trying to keep it quiet so there's not such a panic.
0: Who are they? And how are they keeping it quiet if people in Texas know all about it?
2: Thompson, quiet down over there.
0: Yes, sir.
1: You got Mr. Kelly for geography? Charles, you got Mr. Kelly?
3: Yes.
1: Big test today, huh?
3: Yeah, that's what I'm studying for. At least I'm trying to.
1: You know the capital of Nevada?
3: No.
1: I got a feeling he's gonna ask us to name all 50 state capitals.
3: Are you crazy? All 50?
1: Do you know them?
3: No, of course not.
1: I'd look them up if I were you. I memorized them last night, just in case.
3: He's not gonna ask us that.
1: Whatever you say, it's your grade.
3: Fine.
1: Carson City.
3: What?
1: That's the capital of Nevada. Carson City.
3: Look, I'm sorry, but I don't want to get in trouble. I think we should stop talking now.
1: Oh, sure. Hey, Charles. Charles!
3: What?
1: Do you always breathe like that?
3: Glenn!
2: All right, Thompson, that's it. Get over here.
1: Sorry.
4: These puppets are okay?
0: They're a lot better than my popsicle stick men. What's this branch thing for?
4: Well, I didn't realize when I picked the story that I would need 11 hands for all the puppets. One for each leper and Jesus. So I'm using that thing to hold up my leper puppets.
0: That's kind of neat.
4: I better get that.
0: Hey, do you have anything to drink?
4: Sure, check the fridge.
0: Thanks.
4: Hello? Just a second. Dad!
5: Yeah?
4: Telephone!
5: Thanks.
6: There's a note from your mom in the refrigerator. Have you seen it yet?
4: No, what's it say?
6: I'll be home around 7. Yours and your father's supper is wrapped in foil. Write your thank you notes.
4: Thank you notes? Oh, brother.
6: Thank you notes to who?
4: Oh, I got a bunch of stuff from my relatives for my birthday. Mom's been bugging me to write thank you notes.
6: Your birthday? That was months ago.
4: I know. That's why I don't see the point. They probably don't even remember what they got me anymore. Is that lemonade?
6: Yeah, you want some?
4: I'll get it later. So how's the Good Samaritan coming?
6: He's purple.
4: What?
6: He was a grape-flavored popsicle. But I figure he'd be pretty purple anyways after getting beat up. And you know the two guys who passed by the hurt man on the side of the road?
4: Yeah?
6: I'm gonna make them real ugly and mean, and they're gonna talk like this and say, I've got better things to do than get my hands dirty helping you. Stay away from me.
4: That's good. You know, I was thinking about doing the same thing with the lepers. For the ones who don't come back to thank Jesus, they'll have ugly faces and be really obnoxious and nobody will like them. I've got names for them, too. One's going to be Rusty for Rusty Gordon, and then Rodney for Rodney Rathbone.
6: How about Glenn?
4: Glenn?
6: You want obnoxious? Glenn Adams. Did I tell you he sits by me in study hall now?
4: I don't know any Glenn Adams.
6: You know, the kid that always sits alone at lunch, on the far side of the lunchroom.
4: Oh, yeah, I know who you're talking about.
6: Well, I know why he sits alone now. He's irritating.
4: What'd he do?
6: He got me in trouble. He wouldn't be quiet. Have you heard anything about killer bees?
4: What?
6: Never mind. I just hope he keeps quiet tomorrow.
1: I mean, bad imposter never killed anyone as far as I know.

0: the worst thing it could do is cripple you for life. And that's not even really likely if
1: I don't have bad posture.
0: Not if you're a chimpanzee.
1: Look, Glenn, I'm sorry, but I don't want to get in trouble again. I think we should just be quiet.
0: Oh, okay, sure. I understand. Here.
1: What is this?
0: Open it.
1: You're inviting me to a party?
0: Yeah, my birthday. The party's this Thursday after school. Can you come?
1: I'm not sure.
0: It's my first party since I've moved here. I figure it'll be a great way to make some new friends. I haven't made too many friends since I've been here.
1: Well, I'll have to see what I'm doing Thursday.
0: I hope you can make it. I really want you there.
1: Can I ask why?
0: Why what?
1: Why you want me there? I mean, you only met me yesterday.
0: I like you. You're different, and I can tell. You listen a lot better than other people. I think we could be good friends.
1: Really?
0: Sure. In fact, you're probably the best friend I've made since I've moved here.
1: I am.
2: Charles, back here. I saved you a seat.
1: Thanks. You gotta help me. Invite me to something for this Thursday.
2: What are you talking about?
1: What are you doing Thursday night?
2: I don't know. Why?
1: What do you think you might be doing?
2: I guess my mom and I might go shop for clothes.
1: Invite me.
2: You really want to go shopping?
1: No, but invite me anyway.
2: Okay. You want to go shopping Thursday?
1: I'd love to. There.
2: What's your problem?
1: Glenn invited me to his birthday party on Thursday. I need an excuse not to go.
2: So you're going to tell him I invited you to go shopping with me?
1: Yeah.
2: Wouldn't you rather go to a party?
1: Are you crazy? This is Glenn Adams we're talking about here.
2: You barely know him.
1: Exactly. Can you believe he invited me to his party?
2: I don't know. I think it was pretty nice of him. You should go.
1: If I go, then I'll think I want to be friends with him. I can't be friends with him. He drives me crazy.
2: It's just a party. It's not like you're marrying him.
1: Doesn't matter anyway. I'm going shopping with you.
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5: 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We always love hearing from you.
1: Glenn, hey, over here.
0: Oh, hi, Charles.
1: How'd your party go last night?
0: It was great. We had a blast. You should have been there.
1: Yeah, well, I'm sorry. But Brenda invited me to go somewhere with her.
0: Too bad. It was one of the best parties I ever had. We opened presents, ate a lot of food, played some games, darts, air hockey, 3 or 4 games of Capture the Flag. that was fun.
1: Capture the flag?
0: Yeah. You ever played it?
1: Sure, but where did you play?
0: Well, just around my house.
1: Outside?
0: Sure.
1: But there was a thunderstorm last night.
0: So?
1: Your parents let you play outside during a thunderstorm?
0: Well, it wasn't a bad thunderstorm.
1: Any thunderstorm's too dangerous.
0: Maybe it was worse at your house.
1: I live 3 streets over from you. It was pouring.
0: So maybe we only played for 5 minutes.
1: You can't play 3 games of Capture the Flag in 5 minutes.
0: Okay, we didn't play in the thunderstorm.
1: But you said...
0: I know what I said. There was no party last night, okay?
1: What?
0: Nobody showed up. It was my parents and me. That's it. I handed out 100 invitations to people all over the school, and nobody came.
1: I'm sorry.
0: Yeah, that's what everybody else said, too.

0: What was that? Glenn, what happened?
1: These two guys beat me up. They just left me here on the sidewalk.
0: You're purple.
1: I know. You have to get me to the hospital, please.
0: You want me to carry you there?
1: Yes, please. And with both hands in front of you, if you don't mind. The over-the-shoulder method could permanently damage my spine. And try not to let my head bobble. I have very sensitive neck muscles. Oh, and don't use your back when you lift me. Use your legs, okay? Go ahead. Charles?
0: Forget it.
1: What?
0: I'm not helping you. I don't even like you.
1: But I'm seriously, maybe even fatally hurt.
0: Don't worry. Somebody else will come by here soon.
1: It'll be too late.
0: Too bad. I guess you shouldn't have been so annoying in study hall.
1: No, wait.
2: I've got better things to do than to get my hands dirty helping you. Stay away from me.
1: No. Please, don't leave me. Help me, Charles. I need your help.
0: Oh boy. Just a dream. Just a dream.
3: Jesus, I just wanted to thank you for healing me. But didn't I heal 10 men? Where are the other 9? Are you the only one who came back to thank God? Stand up and go on your way. You were healed because you believed.
4: The end.
5: Yeah! Very good, Brenda. Nice job.
4: Thank you.
5: Boy, I can't get over how impressive these presentations have been. You have all worked really hard. All right, we have one more today. And Charles, you're up.
0: Okay. This is the story of the Good Samaritan. This here is a man. And he was walking down the road one day, when all of a sudden, some robbers came along and beat him up. The man was badly hurt and stranded on the side of the road. He needed to get to a hospital, but he couldn't walk, so he just laid there. Just then, a man called a Levite was coming down the road. He saw the man lying on the ground. He knew the man needed help, but he didn't stop to help him. He just walked on. He walked right past him like he didn't even see him. He didn't even slow down. Didn't care at all. The man was bleeding to death and he just passed on by. How could this guy ever live with himself again? He was the most selfish, horrible man who ever lived and doesn't deserve to have any friends. And that's exactly what happened
5: Charles.
0: To him. He never had any friends. After he passed by that man on the road, he went home and stayed there and watched television and ate popcorn all day for the next 20 years because nobody wanted to be around him.
5: Charles!
0: What? What? Oh.
5: What are you doing?
0: I'm telling the story.
5: Well, I don't remember that last part being in the story.
0: Oh. I guess not.
5: Do you want to continue?
0: Maybe I better not.
5: Well, what about your presentation?
0: Can I do it next week?
5: Sure, I guess so.
0: Thanks.
5: Okay. Well, I have a treat for you guys. I think you deserve a reward for your hard work. So, immediately after church today, we'll all head down to the fellowship hall and have some ice cream.
4: This is great ice cream. I'm going to have another scoop. You want any?
0: No thanks.
4: You're passing up free ice cream?
0: I'm not hungry.
4: Upset about your project?
0: No. Well, maybe a little embarrassed. I should have gone to Glenn's party.
4: Really?
0: I had a dream the other night that Glenn was on the side of the road bleeding. And I walked right past him, just like the guy in my story.
4: Well, it's not like he really did that.
0: That's a lousy excuse.
4: I mean, we can't all be good Samaritans.
0: Another lousy excuse.
4: Just trying to make you feel better. So what's your excuse now?
0: What do you mean?
4: I mean, is Glenn so mad that you can never be friends again? Ever?
0: No, I don't think so.
4: So maybe you can still be friends.
0: You're right. You're right! Thanks, Brenda. I gotta go.
4: Sure. See ya. I'm getting some more ice cream. Mr. Everson?
6: Yes, Brenda.
4: Could I have another cone?
6: Oh, sure you can.
4: This is great ice cream. Did it come from Wits End?
6: Well, actually, it's homemade. Connie made it herself.
4: Really?
6: Well, she sure did. I guess she felt you guys deserved it.
4: That was really nice of her.
6: Yeah, sure was.
4: Wait a minute. Where is she?
6: Oh, Connie? Oh, she had to go on home.
4: She went home? When did she leave?
6: Just now.
4: I gotta go.
5: Connie! Brenda?
4: Connie!
5: Brenda, what's the matter?
4: Nothing. I just wanted to tell you thank you for the ice cream.
5: You ran all the way out here to tell me thank you?
4: Yeah.
5: Well, you're welcome. You know, you're the only person who took the time to say that. Thanks.
4: You're welcome.

0: Charles?
1: Hey, Glenn.
0: What are you doing here?
1: I want to apologize for the way I acted.
0: Oh, okay.
1: And I thought maybe you'd want to play catch or something.
0: You want to play catch with me?
1: Yeah.
0: Why?
1: What do you mean, why? Come on, let's play.
0: I'm not very good at baseball.
1: Neither am I, but it's just catch.
0: Well, okay, I'll be right out. Let me get my glove and goggles.
1: Goggles?
0: Yeah, protective eyewear. You know, you really should wear it. You could lose an eye if the ball gets you in the right place.
1: I'll think about it.
0: Sun's real bright today. You have sunscreen on?
1: No.
0: You can use some of mine if you want. Level 56. You could catch on fire and it wouldn't penetrate through this stuff.
1: No, I... 56, huh? Sounds pretty strong. Maybe I will try some.
0: Really? Great. Be right back.
1: This Good Samaritan stuff is going to be harder than I thought.
2: James 1:22 tells us, "Do what God's teaching says. Don't just listen and do nothing." Jesus told the parable of the Good Samaritan so that we could learn how to love our neighbors. When we hear any Bible story or lesson, it's important not to just listen and enjoy them. We need to learn from them and then live them. Well, that's all for now. 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And don't forget to ask how you can get a copy of today's episode. It's called The Pretty Good Samaritan. 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The Pretty Good Samaritan was written and directed by Marshall Younger. Our production engineer was Mark Brewery. And our executive producer is Chuck Bolte. And I'm Chris, hoping you'll join us again next time for more Adventures in Odyssey. Here's another fun fact from the Odyssey scrapbook. We've received a number of letters from listeners who are curious about exactly what age range Adventures in Odyssey is intended for. 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

0: Our story on the Bible Bus today is just one step in a five-year journey through the entire Word of God. 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Is this your story too?
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2: Can you think of any words that are the same in every language? How about the words, huh, as in, huh, you put my pizza in the box upside down? Linguists say, huh, is nearly universal. So are the words mama and papa. The sounds are easy for babies to make. A few other words are surprisingly common around the world. Taxi, coffee, banana, and chocolate. Ah, yes, chocolate. You know, recently I tested cocoa positive, which brings us to some jokes. One of the jokes I tell when speaking is found in almost every culture on earth. I tell of our son Jeff and how he came home and told his mom, "I'm getting married, but I want you to guess which girl it is." He brought three young women into our living room and sat them on the couch. Finally, he said, "Which one?" His mom pointed to the girl in the middle. "How did you know, Mom?" "Because I don't like her." Well, the truth is, we love our daughters-in-law dearly, but the joke works because mother-in-law jokes are universal. Google mother-in-law jokes and you'll discover more than you ever wanted to know. Most are terrible, like what's the difference between a mother-in-law and a mosquito? The mosquito stops sucking when you slap it. Terrible! See, that's what I told you was terrible. Yeah, these jokes have been around for centuries. The ancient Roman satirist, Juvenal, was telling them nearly 2,000 years ago. Why? Because whenever an outsider joins a family, there's potential for tension. And where there's tension, humor usually follows. Recently, a soon-to-be mother-in-law asked my wife how to become the world's best mother-in-law. Since Ramona has been practicing mother-in-lawing for nearly 20 years, she had some thoughts. And here's just a starter kit. Number one, cultivate their marriage. When our newly married daughter phoned for advice, Ramona often answered, "What does Jordan think?" It's simple, but important. We are no longer our children's primary counselors. Our role is to nudge them toward each other. The Bible says marriage involves leaving, cleaving, and becoming one. Parents who remain too involved can unintentionally make that harder. Number two, take second place. Let go of your son or daughter. They were never yours anyway. They were God's. Years ago, our daughter and son-in-law planned to move to the Philippines to work in an orphanage. Our first thought was, yikes. What we said was, we'll pray for you every step of the way. And we did. The plans changed, and today they live 6 hours away. Number three, bite your tongue. About 98% of the time, unsolicited advice is neither solicited nor appreciated. Unless there's genuine danger or serious concern, resist the urge to offer running commentary. Number four, be a cheerleader. Remember when you wanted to be one in high school? You get a second chance. To encourage often, to celebrate victories, not to maintain control or even be right, nor to be a GPS that constantly reroutes every conversation back to yourself. Ask good questions and lovingly listen. Never enter your children's home looking like a building inspector, checking dust levels, evaluating the parenting, critiquing the paint color. Let me be blunt. Do you want to see your grandkids? Love their parents. Mother-in-lawing requires wisdom, humility, and it means respecting boundaries, loving without hovering. When this is done well, your son or daughter-in-law ceases to be an outsider and becomes family, and you become a loving encourager who prays for them each day. May God give you wisdom. When we do that, our kids may actually look forward to our visits, and those old jokes stop being true.
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9: Starting off today's Leading the Way with a few words of biblical truth. Here's Bible teacher and author, Dr. Michael Youssef.
10: Fear of death has no place in the life of a Christian. Fear of death is Satan's way to defeat us. Once we start living in fear, Satan has won. But I must confess to you that if I did not know the resurrected Christ, if I did not know that Jesus, who defeated death and the grave, is awaiting me on the other side, if I did not know Him as my beloved Lord and Savior of my life, if I did not know how wonderful heaven is, I would be fearful of death too.
9: When reading and studying the Bible, we often perceive the lives of those we read about to be completely different from what we're experiencing right now in 2026, distancing the impact of their stories a little bit. And yet, they were just like us. This series of messages from Dr. Youssef looks at people that God lists in the Bible, and specifically lists in the book of Hebrews as examples of great faith. And when you look really closely, they are just like you and me. To allow Dr. Youssef just as much time as possible, let's go to him now and learn how ordinary lives become extraordinary.
10: Death is a very touchy subject. It's a very emotional subject. Death is fearful to many people. It really is. The subject of death is negative. As a matter of fact, this generation of preachers today, this generation of writers today, have been so influenced by the secular mindset and by the secular culture in thinking that your best life is here and now, that this life is all that really matters, that we must cling to this life at any cost and for as long as we can. Many a pulpit today reflecting cultural thinking on the subject instead of biblical thinking and biblical teaching. Many Christians have been impacted by pagan worldview instead of biblical worldview. Pagan worldview that says that we can prolong this life. A pagan worldview that says that we can expand this lifespan of ours, that we can actually postpone the inevitable. All of these falsehoods are propagated by snake oil salesmen and women. Now, beloved, listen to me. This is the antithesis of what the Bible teaches. For the Bible said, it is appointed unto man to die once. It is appointed in heaven. Jesus said, who of you, by worrying, you're going to add a few minutes to your life? And the answer is, none of us. And here's where the confusion comes from. I want you to listen to me very carefully, because this is the point where the confusion really comes in. The Bible teaches that our bodies are the dwelling places of the Holy Spirit. Now, this is for the believers in Jesus Christ, not everybody. The Apostle Paul called that the temple of the Holy Spirit, namely, wherever the Holy Spirit resides becomes a temple. Our earthly bodies are, therefore, a stewardship that we have from God. And that stewardship of our bodies tells us that we must guard against all sins that can harm the body. Paul said that we must guard against sexual sins because that is dishonoring to that body in which the Holy Spirit dwells. It's dishonoring to the Holy Spirit himself. And that stewardship runs the whole gamut, from the food we eat to the physical exercises that we need to do to taking your pills. Why? Why are we supposed to take care of this body? You see, pagan culture says, okay, you need to take care of that body so that you what? Live longer. So that you may prolong your life. That's secular thinking. That is humanistic thinking. That is not biblical teaching. So, why do we must be good stewards of this body? So that we can be effective in serving the living God. So that we may be clean vessels for His use. So that we may be good instruments

And I exercise on a regular basis, and I do take care of this body, but I know that it's not so that I may live longer, because that day is appointed in heaven. Listen to me. The day in which you're born, you had no choice with that. That was appointed in heaven. That date was written in heaven. The day you go and meet the Lord in heaven, that too is appointed in heaven and cannot be changed. No one can change that. Now, beloved, here's what you need to understand. Fear of death has no place in the life of a Christian. Fear of death has no room in the Christian life. Fear of death is Satan's way to defeat us. Fear of death is man's way to manipulate us. Fear of death is not from God. Once we start living in fear, Satan has won. But I must confess to you that if I did not know the resurrected Christ, if I did not know that Jesus, who defeated death and the grave, is awaiting me on the other side, if I did not know Him as my beloved Lord and Savior of my life, if I did not know how wonderful heaven is, I would be fearful of death too. Amen. I would. Amen. Listen to me. As a child of the living God, as an heir and co-heir with Christ, as a prince and princess in waiting, as an inheritors of the entire universe awaiting us, as we walk with Christ now, believing the promises now, we have confidence and we don't have fear. Why? Because you can confidently say that no one can lay a finger on me unless God permits it. Because I belong to God, and therefore I am under God's heavenly protection program until the day comes and He says to me, now it's time to come and see your heavenly daddy. Unless He decides that, until He decides that, I am invincible, I'm indestructible, I am untouchable, and I'm fearless. Amen belongs here. But listen to me. When that day comes, which will come to every one of us, don't fool yourself. You know, I mean, it's going to come to all of us. But when that day comes to me, it's going to be a great day for me. I know some of you are going to be sorry. Not many, but some. And my family will miss me until we meet again in heaven. I understand that. We've experienced that separation, and I know how tough it is for those who are living. But not for the believer. You see, for me, that's going to be a great day when I go. It's going to be the day of my reigning and ruling with Christ in heaven. It's going to be my coronation day. It's going to be my graduation day. It's going to be my celebration day. And the Bible said in Psalm 116, precious in the sight of the Lord is the death of His godly ones. Can you say that with me? Precious in the sight of the Lord is the death of His godly ones. Paul said, for me to live is Christ, and to die is what? Amen. Amen. God bless you. So Hebrews chapter 11, verses 20 and 21 and 22 tells us about three men. And these three men exercised the power of faith in death. The one thing that Hebrews 11, 20, 21, and 22 wants us all to get is this. That no matter what happens in life, you can exercise faith in death. In fact, with the exception of Joseph, listen to me, the exception of Joseph, those three guys did not live a good, faithful lives. Like us, they were not always perfectly trusting in God. Like us, many times they succumbed to their fears. Like us, many times they compromised their convictions. Like us, many times they took things into their own hands and made a mess of things. Like us, they, by the grace of God, continued until the day they went to be with the Lord. And the reason these three men were chosen here in Hebrews 11, 20, 21, and 22 is because of their faith that was manifested in their death. Now you can turn with me to Hebrews 11, if you haven't already, beginning at verse 20. By faith, Isaac blessed Jacob, then Esau, in regard to their future. By faith, Jacob,
when he was dying, blessed

0: each of Joseph's sons and worshipped as he leaned on the top of his staff. By faith, Joseph, when his end was near, spoke about the exodus of the Israelites from Egypt and gave instructions about his bones. Here, three men, regardless of their ups and downs in life, they died trusting in the promises of God. Regardless of their failures and successes in life, they left a legacy of faith when they died. Regardless of their strengths and weaknesses, all three exhorted the next generation to trust and believe in the promises of God that they will happen, whether it's in their lifetime or in the lifetime of their children. Regardless of these three men's joys and sorrows in life, they left behind not a fortune as much as a bequest of faith. Bequest in what God said. Now, there's something very important here that I don't want you to miss. You know, and I know, that it is easy to start strong, easy to start with enthusiasm, but it is the finishing well that really matters. It is the finish line that really is important. It is the ending that really counts. Let me illustrate this. Just give you an example from everyday life. The name Mickey Thompson used to be one of the most recognized names in auto racing. Before NASCAR, he was big name. His team built the fastest cars on track. But none of them ever brought Thompson a checkered flag. In all 29 races that his cars has entered into, they often took the lead, but never won a race. You say, why? Because they never finished a race. Thompson could make the fastest cars, but he could not build them to last. They all broke down during the race. Engines blew up, gearboxes broke, carburetors failed. Thompson's cars were good starters. Thompson's cars were good runners, but Thompson's cars were not good finishers. Hebrews 11, 20, 21, and 22 praises Isaac, Jacob, and Joseph for finishing well. For finishing well. For running the race all the way to the end. They did not conk out right before the finish line. What is their secret? All three of them trusted in the promises of God to their forefather Abraham. You see, every one of them believed that promise of God. What did God promise Abraham? Three things. He promised Abraham a land of promise. He promised Abraham a great nation. And he promised Abraham that the Messiah will come from the loin of his descendants through Jacob's line. None of these three men have experienced any of these promises of God. They did not see it with their eyes. They did not experience it themselves. But they believed them by faith. They knew God is going to keep his word no matter what happens. And not only that, but they could tell each subsequent generation that they must believe and trust in the promises of God. They delivered to the next generation a bequest of faith. They left their descendants a legacy of trusting in the promises of God, of taking God at his word, no matter how much it delay, no matter how much it doesn't appear like it, but it's going to happen. They told their progenies to wait expectantly for the promises of God to be fulfilled. Now, I want to just give you the span of time, okay? From the time that God gave Abraham the promise, and he said, your descendants will go to Egypt into slavery, and then I'll bring them out again. So from the time of Abraham receiving the promise to the time they actually got into the promised land, it was about 400 years. And then 1,600 years later, the promise completely and totally fulfilled when Jesus Christ, the descendant of Abraham, came on the scene from heaven. The Son of Man, the Son of God. But it was 200 years, if you remember the 400 years before they got out, is 200 years from the time God promised Abraham and Joseph was passing that legacy into his children. 200 years. It was 200 years more before Moses came, which we'll see in the next message, and took them out of the land of the slavery into the promised land. Just think about this. 200 years later, what Joseph said to his descendants took place. I wish I had the time that I can go through all the lives of those three guys, but I don't, so I'm going to go very fast, very quickly. Isaac, the son of promise. My goodness, he turned out to be a colorless guy. He cared more about his stomach and his taste of food than the promises of God. He really did. I mean, literally, he had to be tricked into obedience to the will of God through his wife. Through the younger son, Jacob, is the promise going to be fulfilled. But he was trying to do a run around God's promises and was going to bless Esau. Why? Because of his gluttony. Esau was a boy who was out wild, you know, catching wild food and cooking it for his father just the way he likes it. And he allowed that gluttony to cloud his vision of what God said to Rebekah. Two nations come out of your womb, but the younger shall rule the older. But he obeyed nonetheless at the end. And that's what the Hebrews 11 is trying to tell us. Jacob turned Israel, God changing his name. He was a schemer and he was a manipulator. He was a deceiver. He could experience some incredible spiritual heights, like a vision of the coming Messiah with the ladder coming up from heaven to earth and the angels up and down. And he can see that vision, the spiritual height in his life. And he could experience spiritual lows that caused him to manipulate and to cheat. But his last dying act was to pass the spiritual legacy to the sons of Joseph. Joseph was the exception of all three because he remained faithful all of his life. From the time he was a teenager, he was faithful to God. The time he was a young man, he was faithful to God. God destined him for the throne of Egypt, the superpower of the day, albeit through the pit and the prison, but he got to the palace nonetheless. He left a legacy of faith. He exhorted his children. He said, you are going to see the promises of God fulfilled. And if you don't, then you tell your next generation. He said, I am so confident that God will keep his word. It doesn't matter how many hundreds of years it's going to take. And therefore, I want you to promise me that you will take my bones with you when you leave Egypt. I mean, that's confidence in the promise of God. And they did. As they got onto the Exodus, they made sure to carry Joseph's bones with them. You see, he believed the promises of God, even though he did not experience it fully. All three men, they may have faltered and they may have fumbled in life, yet they gave their children the greatest inheritance that they could ever give anyone. Legacy of trusting in the promises of God. Legacy of believing in the Word of God. Legacy of believing in God's plan for the life. Legacy of believing and worshiping God alone, not any other gods. So let me ask you this question. Regardless of your age, have you ever asked yourself, what legacy are you leaving behind? Some of you may say, well, Michael, I'm young and I can't think of that right now. Why not? If you ever want to get to the finish line, you've got to start in the line somewhere. You might as well start now. Are you planning to leave your descendants money? Let me assure you, money can ruin them. Are you planning on leaving them possessions? Let me assure you that possessions could possess them. But if you are planning on leaving your descendants, your testimony of how God saved you, of how God redeemed you, of how God provided for you, of how God blessed you, then you are leaving them the greatest legacy you could leave them. What legacy are you leaving the body of Christ? Is it souls that are saved because of things you have done and said, that are going to meet you in heaven and thank you for what you've done? Is it lives that are transformed because of what you have done through the power of Christ? Recently, I was reading the statistics of some family in Pennsylvania left $404 million to the Nature Conservancy. $404 million. I said, that's fine, but I wonder who shall give to save the lost? When I read about Bill Gates Foundation giving $3.3 billion to education, I said, fine, but I wonder who will give to the preaching of the only message that can change the world? When I read about Ted Turner giving $1 billion to saving the environment, I would say, fine, but I wonder who will give to those who can be saved from darkness of sin? When I read about Jeffrey Bean giving $20 million to the Society of the Prevention of Cruelty to Animals, I said, that's okay, but I wonder who's going to give to the only message that prevents cruelty to humanity. Like Thompson's cars, there are many people who start well, but end badly. And that is why Hebrews 11, 20, 21, 22 tells us about the importance of ending well. Regardless of your age, plan to end well. Because when you plan to end well, you're gonna go well.
1: 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Would you like to chat about faith questions? 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
2: You know, my friends, I believe that you and I share the same goal in life. The reason you are my partner in this ministry is because you want to glorify Jesus. You want to see His name lifted high. You want to see people snatched out of the jaws of Satan and sin. You want people move from heading toward hell to heaven. And therefore, it is vitally important that we do this in practical ways. Because in the end, that's all we want is to hear from the lips of our precious Lord Jesus, well done. You notice He didn't say much done, but He said well done. He expects us to be faithful with whatever He has given us. Well done, good and faithful servant. 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

were dead in trespasses and sins, came after us to save us. And we can be thankful that the eternal God has as an attribute mercy. What is mercy? Well, mercy is a word that makes reference to a person's condition, a person's miserable, pitiful condition. It focuses on the condition of an individual. That is why, for example, in Mark 10, you have a person coming to Jesus and saying, out of misery, physical misery, Lord, have what? Mercy on me. Because mercy was a reflection of a miserable, wretched, pitiable condition. And that is precisely the condition of sinners. We need mercy. We need someone to show compassion toward our pitiful, desperate, wretched, miserable condition as sinners. The gospel is all about mercy. It's all about God's compassion toward people in a miserable condition. And what is that miserable condition? It is being dead in trespasses and sins. It is being cursed. It is being fallen. It is being deprived of the life of God in the soul. It is being naked in terms of any good thing. It is that pitiful condition of the sinner damned to hell, unable to do any good thing at all, and unable to change the course of his life by himself. It is a leprosy that is far surpassing in its terrible consequence any physical disease or physical leprosy. Here we are in the pitiful condition of being lost in sin, damned to hell, captive to sin, slave to sin. Our minds are corrupt. Our hearts are corrupt and deceitful. Our desires are wicked and wretched. And in that pitiful condition, we need mercy. That is God's gentle, compassionate, patient concern for us. You might look at it in contrast to grace. Mercy has respect to man's wretched, miserable condition. Grace has respect to man's guilt, which has caused that condition. When God gives us mercy, it is to change our condition. When God gives us grace, it is to change our position. One takes us from guilt to acquittal. The other takes us from misery to glory. And that's what's behind salvation. God looked at you and had compassion. Isn't that wonderful? There wasn't anything in you that was desirable in and of itself. It's just that God is compassionate. God is merciful. God's heart grieves over people's misery. That's why when Jesus came into the world, He healed people with diseases, as an expression of the compassion of God. Jesus could have proved His deity a myriad of ways other than that. There are many kinds of miracles He could have done. But that demonstrated the compassionate heart of God. God is merciful. Exodus 34, 6 says, "The Lord merciful," almost as if it were His name. Psalm 108, 4 says, "God's mercy is far above the heavens." In other words, it is voluminous. There is enough for all conditions. Micah 7, 18, I love it. He says, "He delights in mercy." Lamentations 3:22 says that it is the Lord's mercy that we are not consumed. The very fact that we're alive is mercy on our pitiful condition. And then for those who know and love Him, His mercies are new every morning. Thomas Watson said, "It is God's mercy that sweetens all other attributes." He wrote, "God's holiness without mercy and His justice without mercy were terrible. When the water was bitter and Israel could not drink, Moses cast a tree into the waters and then they were made sweet. How bitter and dreadful were the other attributes of God, did not mercy sweeten them?" God's mercy He gives to whomever He will. Romans 9, He said, "I will have mercy on whom I will have mercy." Out of His compassion, He has chosen to be merciful to you and to me and to grant us eternal salvation. He is the source, and He did it out of His mercy, not out of anything that we did or deserved.
Is it any wonder that Paul in 2 Corinthians 1:3 calls

0: calls God the Father of mercies. And this great saving mercy of God is free. It is abundant. It is eternal. The mercy of the Lord is from everlasting to everlasting. It is His mercy that caused Him to give you an inheritance. Can you be thankful to Him? Can you be thankful enough to so live as to bring glory to His blessed dear name? The greatness of that mercy is seen in the difference between what we were and what we've become in Christ. The source of our eternal inheritance is God, and the motive is mercy. What is the means? The third point. How do we appropriate this? You say God is the source and mercy is the motive. How do we receive it? How do we appropriate it? How do we make it ours? How does that mercy touch us? It says, according to His great mercy, verse 3, He has caused us to be born again. Mercy had to have a means to effect what it longed to accomplish. Mercy had to have a means to dispel wretchedness. Mercy had to have a means to eliminate misery. And the means that mercy chose was new birth. And so God, because of His mercy, caused us to be born again. To change our condition, He had to give us a brand new birth. Because we were born in sin, we were born dead in sin, we were born dead in trespasses and sins. We had no life in us. We were alienated from the life of God. That condition of misery could not simply be touched up. We had to be begotten again, born all over again. And so He caused us to be born again. The prophet Jeremiah said, the leopard cannot change his spots and the Ethiopian cannot change his skin, and neither can you do good who are accustomed to doing evil. So there has to be a change in your nature, and that's why the Bible says if you're in Christ, you're a new creation. You become heirs of God by birth. New birth. Spiritual birth. You're an heir already, by the way, even before you're a Christian. You're heirs of wrath. Ephesians 2:3. Heirs of eternal flames. That's an inheritance, all right, and that's an eternal inheritance. And that's also an inescapable eternal inheritance. But that's not a desirable one. When you come to Christ and put your faith in Him, there's a total transformation. There's a new birth, a supernatural new birth. There's new life that replaces the old life. There's a new nature. There's a new love. There's a new compulsion, a new desire. God recreates, regenerates, gives rebirth. It's a marvelous truth. In verse 23 of the same chapter, Peter writes, "For you have been born again, not of seed which is perishable," not like human birth, not like human birth that has death built in, "but you're born again of seed which is imperishable, that is through the living and abiding Word of God." And verse 25 says, "The Word was preached to you." By God's grace, the Word was preached. You heard the Word. God activated faith in your life. You believed, and you were born again by an imperishable seed which will never die. That's the new birth. You have new life. The discussion of this comes so clear to us in John chapter 3. Would you turn to it for a moment? When Jesus encounters Nicodemus, a ruler of the Jews, a man of the Pharisees, highly esteemed member of the Sanhedrin, respected rabbi, leading scholar, Pharisaical legalist who had no doubt externalized religion and was living by an outward code. He had come about as far as you could in a Judaistic system. He had come as far as you could in a religious orientation. He was a very religious man, eminently prominent as a teacher of that religion, mature, able to dispense its truths and its traditions to others. And he comes to Jesus. And Jesus says to him in verse 3, "Unless one is born again, he can't see the kingdom of God." You know what He said to Nicodemus? Nicodemus, as far as you've come, as old as you are, as much as you know, you got to start all over again. And I'm sure in the mind of Nicodemus, the thought was there something like this: well, I know so much, and I've experienced so much, and I'm so deeply entrenched in religion, and my comprehension is so far-reaching, and yet there's something missing. I wonder what he will tell me to add to my life. And Jesus, in effect, says, don't add anything. Dump it all and start all over again. Credible. Shed it all. Get rid of it. In fact, Jesus said that prostitutes who were irreligious and immoral were closer to the kingdom than Pharisees. Amazing. Prostitutes didn't have any religion to shed. Nicodemus did. He was in a group that believed you were saved by works. That's a curse. And Jesus was saying to him, in effect, start all over again. Be born all over again. That's what God wants to do in the life of the sinner when he places his mercy upon that sinner. That's what salvation is. It's new birth. And you get a new nature and a new heart and a new spirit and a new love and a new power that results in a new walk and a new obedience. That's what it is. But how? How did Nicodemus hear that you were to receive that? How does that new birth take place? Well, the whole emphasis of the gospel record obviously was not given in its complete fullness to Nicodemus. But enough was said. Look at verse 14. Jesus, drawing from Numbers 21, uses an illustration that Nicodemus would have known very well. As Moses lifted up the serpent in the wilderness, even so must the Son of Man be lifted up, that whoever believes may in him have eternal life. For God so loved the world that he gave his only begotten Son, that whoever believes in him should not perish but have eternal life. He said, Nicodemus, here's how you receive this new birth. You look to the Son of God who is lifted up, and you believe in him. And by believing in him, the new birth occurs. And he used an illustration that Nicodemus would understand. It's just like happened in the wilderness in Numbers 21. Do you remember that because of the rebellion and because of the godlessness, the unfaithfulness of the Israelites, God sent snakes to bite them, poisonous snakes. The poisonous snakes were biting them. And do you remember that in verse 7 of Numbers 21, they began to cry out, we have sinned, we have sinned, we have sinned, in great shame. They acknowledged that this was the judgment of God, justified judgment on their sin. And then God said, all right, put up a pole with a serpent on the pole and tell those people that if they'll look at that serpent, they'll be healed. Looking at that serpent acknowledged their sin, and it acknowledged the desperation of their condition, and it acknowledged that God had provided a means to deliver them from the snakes. It was a turning from sin and acknowledging that God had lifted up a means of deliverance. And Jesus is saying to Nicodemus, if you want new birth, turn from your sin and your heart saying, we have sinned, we have sinned, we have sinned, and look to the means which God has lifted up to bring you deliverance. This time, not a wooden pole, not any kind of a pole, but a cross, and not a snake, but the Son of God. It was a turning from sin to see the Savior. And the deliverance was not a physical deliverance from snakes, but a spiritual deliverance from the snake, Satan, the serpent. Nicodemus had to acknowledge that the religion which made up his life was nothing but a snake bite from which he needed healing. How does one come to know the new birth? By looking at the Son of God lifted up on a cross and believing in him. And so Jesus cut at the very core of Nicodemus' self-righteousness and said, in effect, what we need to hear, that we are begotten again through faith in Christ. That's the new birth. Now let's go back to 1 Peter. Peter says that the means by which we receive the mercy of God, which gives us the eternal inheritance, is the new birth. And the new birth becomes ours through faith in Christ. He says that. We are born again to a living hope through the resurrection of Jesus Christ from the dead. I wish, beloved, we had the time to go into the new birth in more detail. The Bible has so much to say about it. In John 1:13, it says, "It is the will of God, not of the will of man." The new birth comes by the will and power of God. As we saw in John 3, it is the work of the Holy Spirit. We are born of the Spirit. It is also the work of the Word, the washing of regeneration by the Word. It changes the new man by giving him a new nature. It makes him a whole new creation. James says we become the first fruits among his creatures, a new creation. The new birth is irreversible. The new birth is eternally, gloriously triumphant, unchanging. That is that which God wants to do in the life of one on whom he places his compassionate mercy. Stephen Charnock, writing in that great classic on the existence and attributes of God, said, "Regeneration is a universal change of the whole man. It is as large in renewing us as sin was in defacing us." Regeneration.
1: That's encouraging truth today on Grace to You with a Bible teaching of John MacArthur. John's current series is titled Our Great Salvation. Now, in John's lesson today, he covered what's known as the Ordo Salutis, the order of salvation. And the first step the sinner takes is this, to look at Christ lifted up on the cross. Now, you might be wondering about that. Since we can't physically see Christ, how exactly do we look at him lifted up? Here's how John answered that question.
2: Well, it's the contemplation of his crucifixion. I mean, we all have some mental images. Crosses are everywhere in an unimaginable array of forms. That's not what we're talking about here. And we're not talking about a crucifix and not talking about a statue of Jesus hanging on a cross in a Catholic church. When I talk about looking at Christ lifted up on the cross, I mean perceiving the crucifixion for what it really was. Not the physicality of it. You got to get past the nails and the blood. Those are dramatic realities, of course. But to understand the cross, you have to get past the cross itself, past the nails, past the spear, past the crown of thorns, and all the things going on around our Lord, to the reality of what was being accomplished on the cross. That's what it means to look to the cross to see Christ. That's just an incredible blessing. When your spiritual life flourishes and grows, one of the things that will occur, and it's at the top of the list, is you will love Christ more. You will desire to commune with him more. And because you see the glory of Christ continually unfolding on the pages of Scripture, your vision will become consistently more clear. So that's what we're talking about. We're talking about a perception of Christ in my mind and my heart that sees him for what he is and what he did on the cross.
1: That's right, friend. And to help answer even more questions about Christ's work on behalf of sinners, I'd encourage you to get a copy of John's classic book, The Gospel According to Jesus. It addresses important issues such as the dangers of cheap grace, whether being a Christian means submitting to the authority of Christ, and much more. Some of the toughest questions you may have about the gospel. And here's some extra good news. 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
1: Unrelenting heat waves and drought have plagued nearly every country in Europe this summer. The record temperatures have led to thousands of heat-related deaths, but the wider impact may be just around the corner when harvest time begins.

0: Experts say parts of France, Germany, and Italy may yield 10% below their five-year average, and many blame El Niño for these conditions. European Commissioner for Agriculture and Food, Christoph Hansen, said, quote, "These events are a reminder that we must prepare for a future in which extreme weather becomes more frequent." Now, as far as weather goes, of course, we don't truly know what lies ahead, but preparing for the future is wise. And our God has revealed something about that, namely, that everyone will stand before His judgment, and there is only one way to prepare, to come to Christ by faith and be born again. Welcome to Haven Today. I'm David Wolin, sharing the great story that's all about Jesus. We're in a series called Born Again, the message of the Great Awakening. Today, we'll give our attention to two of the greatest lessons from the greatest global revival since the days of the early church. And the first lesson is, in the words of Jonathan Edwards, the necessity of the new birth. And I believe the Western church today needs to give renewed attention to this. And the second is a warning. Among the leaders of the Great Awakening, there was a weed, a bitter root, which was allowed to grow amid the Lord's harvest. It was damaging to their gospel witness then, as it could be for ours today, if we fail to learn from it. Now, there is so much to learn, and this is why we've given extra attention to a recent film telling the story of George Whitefield, who proclaimed the gospel to millions.
1: The Father of lights says in his word, "For you who honor my name, the Sun of Righteousness will rise with healing in its wings." My friends, do you want to be free? Liberty is found in Him alone. Do you want to live? He alone gives eternal life. Because of the tender mercy of our God, the rising sun will come to us from heaven to shine on those living in darkness. I beseech you, do not reject so great a gift. A great awakening has come. Arise, O sleeper! Awaken!
0: The film is called A Great Awakening. It's on DVD, and at Haven this week, it's our way of saying thank you for your gift of ministry support. 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And now we'll get started with a testimony of faith set to music. Here's Davey.

0: The voice of Davy Flowers and Oh But God. This is Haven Today. I'm David Wolin, and today I'd like to begin with a question. What do all unbelievers have in common that prevents them from seeing the kingdom of God? What is it that changes when that person comes to God in repentance and faith and accepts the free gift of salvation in Jesus Christ? Now, biblically, there is an answer, but relationally, when you get into the messy details of someone else's life, and every person has a unique background and set of experiences and fears and desires, hurts, temptations, proclivities, temperament, all of that stuff, right? When you engage a person in light of all of these things, the question about what is needed for that person to come to Christ, it can tend to be a little murky, a little messy, and that's because we are messy. But let's consider a few case studies here, and hopefully it will start to become clear. So, first case study. I was involved in an evangelism ministry years ago, and I recall this story. There was a man who had been coming to Bible study as a seeker, and he was asking spiritual questions. And it took quite a number of meetings for him to build up a sufficient level of trust until finally the day came when he opened up about his past. And he told about the day when, as his mother was dying from cancer, as he was a little boy, a Catholic priest had come to his house and visited with his mother, and then, leaving his mother's bedroom, he passed by and knelt down next to him and said, pointing up to the crucifix on the wall, "Son, you'd better be praying to him," and he pointed to Christ on the cross, and he said, "You'd better be praying to him if your mother is going to live." And when the day came that his mother died, that was the day he stopped praying. For this man, this moment was a deep, deep hurt, and it was a spiritual obstacle all his life. It was something he needed to bring before God and reconcile. Now, if he were able to do that, would it be enough? Would he then be reconciled to God and be a Christian? That's one example. Let's take another. The intellectual skeptic. Someone who has perhaps an Ivy League education, very smart, very sharp, and taught not simply to doubt, but to discount the truth claims of Scripture and religion in general, including the existence of God. Now, what is needed for this person to be saved? Can this person be reasoned into the kingdom of God through apologetic arguments? Or to put it more bluntly, if every single one of the objections to the gospel were answered convincingly, would that do it? Would this person be a Christian? Or let's take one more. Let's consider a person who has little to no knowledge of the Bible. Maybe they've never even heard the name of Jesus. And in some parts of the world, this is still true today. There are still unreached people groups. And so this person does not know what the Bible says about sin, the holiness of God, how the Son of God entered our world to suffer and die for the lost. Now, what is this person's biggest problem? What is the great impediment between them and salvation? Well, it seems obvious, right? They need to hear the gospel. And Paul speaks to this in Romans 10 about those who have never heard. He says, "How then will they call on him in whom they have not believed? And how are they to believe in him of whom they have never heard?" So does that person need to hear? Yes. Does that person need to gain understanding? Yes. But will hearing and understanding the scriptures save that person? Well, on that point, consider this. Today, there are countless secular scholars with a profound knowledge of Scripture, even in the original language, and with expert knowledge of the historic doctrines of Christianity, and yet their knowledge, which greatly surpasses most Christian believers, is insufficient. So there are three examples here: someone with deep spiritual wounds, another with intellectual objections, and another with no knowledge of Scripture at all. Now, an effective evangelist would both notice and compassionately engage each of these unique concerns individually in the course of sharing the gospel, and yet all three of these people do, in fact, share the same problem, and it is a different problem than what we've heard so far. Unless they respond to the good news of the gospel by faith, they will not be born again. No one who believes is not born again, and no one who is born again does not believe. They are inseparably joined, and that's true according to the witness of Scripture. And so today, we're going to tackle the question of why it is that we need to be born again, and what it is that actually changes when a person is born again. And for that, we'll turn to Ephesians chapter 2, starting in verse 1. And the first four words state this plainly. Paul is writing to believers in Ephesus, reminding them of where they once were before they came to Christ. He writes, "And you were dead." The reason you and I must be born again to have eternal life is because we were spiritually dead before we were made alive in Christ. And now let's hear Paul explain this more fully. He writes, "And you were dead in the trespasses and sins in which you once walked, following the course of this world, following the prince of the power of the air, the spirit that is now at work in the sons of disobedience, among whom we all once lived in the passions of our flesh, carrying out the desires of the flesh and the mind, and were by nature children of wrath, like the rest of mankind." This is an incredibly bold and provocative statement. And as a side note, prince of the power of the air is one of those idioms in the original language that's hard to translate with precision into English. And so in terms of how the ancient world saw the universe, the cosmos, the air is pointing to a spiritual world that cannot be seen. Prince of the power of the air refers to the dark spiritual powers at work in our world, which we cannot see. And in a sense, we are born into this world with that bondage applied to us. We were born with shackles binding us spiritually, and that is without exception. However, this is not a commonly held presumption by unbelievers in our world today. Just imagine the kind of response you'd get if you were to station yourself on a busy street corner and you began asking passersby to stop and answer just one question. Picture this. Clipboard in hand, you say to them, "Would you please answer whether, in your view, the following set of statements accurately describes how all human beings, including yourself, were born into this world? 1. You were dead in your trespasses and sins, and 2. Following the way of this world. Not only that, 3. Following the devil. 4. Born as a child of disobedience, which means 5. Like everyone else by nature, you were born a child of wrath." And then now, with a smile on your face, pencil in hand, you look up and say, "Would you agree or disagree?" You can imagine the kinds of responses that kind of question would get. Suffice to say, our world does not accept this. It cannot. After all, do dead people know they are dead? One of the most influential Bible teachers in my own life, and in fact, we've had him on Haven Today as a guest recently, Dr. Eric Tonnis, years ago gave a live television interview on a secular news station. And I recall watching at one point in the conversation, the host turned to him and said, "Isn't Christianity essentially just a crutch for the weak?" And I loved his response. His eyes actually lit up and he leaned in and said, "Actually, you haven't gone nearly far enough. Christianity is not a crutch for the weak. It's more like CPR for the dead." And the host was speechless. We need to be convinced of this ourselves as followers of Christ if we are going to engage our world effectively with the gospel. Yes, we need to engage and care for and minister to the wounds and hurts of others. Yes, we do need to reason and to persuade others intellectually. And yes, of course, we need to bring the word of God and share the gospel with those who have never heard. And yet, if any of our efforts along these lines will bear fruit, a responsive faith joined together with the miraculous working of the Spirit of God, together that is what brings a person from death to life and makes them born again. And now, here comes the bombshell question. How exactly does this work? What happens on God's side of things, and what happens on the human side? Clearly, God is doing something. Dead people cannot make themselves alive, and yet a responsive, repentant faith in Christ is clearly required as well. The Bible makes both clear. So how do those two work in concert together? And of course, I'm teeing up here the centuries-old Calvinist-Arminian debate. And if you want to start an argument over the table of fellowship in the family of God, throwing this question out there is a great way to do it. It is a combustible issue. And I know with 100% certainty there are opposing viewpoints among some believers who are listening right now. So am I now going to weigh in on this to try to resolve that tension? Well, sorry to disappoint, but I am not going to do that today. Scripture holds these two truths in tension with each other, and it's good to wrestle through them yourself with your Bible open and asking the Spirit of God to lead you. What I do want to do today is to speak to a critically important issue that is connected to, is adjacent to, the Calvinist-Arminian debate, and it's an important point I rarely hear people making. And I believe that is to the detriment of the advance of the gospel. And so in this larger series on Haven today, we've been talking about revival, and specifically the core message of the Great Awakening. And here is a great illustration of the point. In the Great Awakening, there are several figures. Prominently, we see George Whitefield, the traveling preacher and evangelist, and he was the Calvinist. But then there's his one-time dear friend, John Wesley, who had been so instrumental in bringing him to Christ, and his theology was Arminian. On these issues, they did not agree, and yet, here's the point. They both effectively preached the gospel, and God profoundly, powerfully, undeniably used them both, so much so that the ripple effect of both of their legacies are vitally connected to the Christian faith of millions and millions of people over the last 300 years. And get this, both Whitefield and Wesley agreed on the vital necessity of preaching about the new birth, of echoing the words of Jesus, and emphasizing that every person must be born again to have true salvation in Christ. It was not their convictions about free will and the sovereignty of God that made one of them or the other a better or worse evangelist. The results of each of their ministries really do speak for themselves. However, the bitterness of their disagreement actually did impede their evangelism. Although thankfully, they were able to mend their relationship and friendship somewhat before the end of their lives. Now, let's bring this home to the here and now. Many of us are likely more convinced by one side of this debate than the other, and that's okay. But here's the point. We must not let that become so divisive in our hearts that disagreement disrupts unity and then turns to bitterness, because that bitterness would metastasize into conflict, and the enemy would love nothing better. And why do I say that? Well, remember how Jesus said that the world would know we are his disciples? He says this in John 13, verses 34 and 35, "A new commandment I give to you, that you love one another. Just as I have loved you, you are to love one another. By this, all people will know that you are my disciples, if you have love for one another." And the good news of the gospel ought to bring us together in joyful unity. That's where Paul takes it after this first section of Ephesians 2. And now, here, he turns his attention to that good news. Remember those first four words of verse 1, "and you were dead"? Now he says in verse 4, "but God, being rich in mercy because of the great love with which he loved us, even when we were dead in our trespasses, made us alive together with Christ. By grace you have been saved." Now, in the previous section, we heard Paul declaring that like everyone else, we were dead, following the devil and under the wrath of God. And if you accept that truth, then what Paul has now just said is the very best news you or I or the world could ever hear, that the wrath of God does not preclude the love of God. And in fact, it is his love that is broken through at unimaginable cost. The Lord has made it possible for spiritually dead people to be brought into life through faith, and this is what it means to be born again, to be brought into new life in Christ. And it is entirely a work of God's grace. It's undeserved and unearned. It simply flows from overflowing, generous goodness in the heart of God. And in Christ, for those who have been born again, this is the bottom line for us. We are now alive in him. Even though for a time we're living in this fallen world, in bodies of flesh that still struggle with sin, and yet we are alive. And that aliveness, if you will, it is as true for you and me in the here and now as it will be one day in eternity. And we can know that because of Paul's profound words in verse 6. He says, "Of you and me, together with all of the saints, that right now our God has raised us up with him and seated us with him in the heavenly places in Christ Jesus, so that in the coming ages he might show the immeasurable riches of his grace in kindness toward us in Christ." And this is true today, equally with all of your brothers and sisters in Christ across the world, across denominational differences, across the timeline of history. We are one body, united in Christ, and where we are headed for eternity is so certain that even though we are not there yet, Paul here can speak of our future as a present reality right now. Oh, there is so much glory and so much mystery wrapped up with all of this. And we should probe deeply in Scripture and study and sharpen our understanding as much as we possibly can, but don't let that keep us from having a sense of wonder and humility and awe as we behold that which is still utterly beyond us. We behold these truths, these wonders, almost like an infant in the arms of a parent, carried into places that he or she cannot fully understand and only partially perceives. But here's the promise. One day in Christ, we will see. Because those who are born again will see the kingdom of God. This is Haven Today. I'm David Wolin, and I have so enjoyed this series on The Great Awakening, along with the film now out on DVD called A Great Awakening. The story is true, the gospel message is strong, and it is worth both owning and sharing. It's our way of saying thank you for your gift when you give by phone at 865-HAVEN, 865-HAVEN, or you can do that online, haventoday.org, the website haventoday.org. I'm David Wolin. Won't you come back again next time? We'll be keeping it all about Jesus. It's the great story here on Haven Today. For your walk with Jesus, I'm David Wolin with Haven Today, inviting you to anchor your day in God's Word. Thirst is a gift. Without water, our bodies would die. So when we're thirsty, it's like a warning light telling us, hydrate now. Well, in the same way, spiritual thirst is a gift, but it's more easily ignored. You might tell yourself you have no time to read your Bible or to make time for church. But the longer that kind of thing goes on, the soul becomes thirsty. Like it says in Psalm 42, "As a deer pants for flowing streams, so pants my soul for you, O God." My soul thirsts for God. What about you? Are you thirsty? If not, maybe ask the Lord today to let you feel your thirst. That would be a wonderful gift. Get more encouragement for your walk with Jesus. Visit haventoday.org.
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2: Stretching the truth is like stretching a rubber band. 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Even if we stretch the truth just a little by exaggerating, we get hurt. But if we stretch the truth too far and actually tell a lie, that can be painful indeed. An Old Testament proverb says, "A false witness will not go unpunished, and he who speaks lies will not escape." All the more reason to take the advice of the book of James and be slow to speak, to make sure we're telling the truth and nothing but the truth. This is David Jeremiah encouraging you to get on the road to new life. 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
5: Can you think of any words that are the same in every language? How about the words, huh, as in, huh, you put my pizza in the box upside down? Linguists say ha is nearly universal. So are the words mama and papa. The sounds are easy for babies to make. A few other words are surprisingly common around the world. Taxi, coffee, banana, and chocolate. Ah, yes, chocolate. You know, recently I tested cocoa positive, which brings us to some jokes. One of the jokes I tell when speaking is found in almost every culture on Earth. I tell of our son Jeff and how he came home and told his mom, "I'm getting married, but I want you to guess which girl it is." He brought three young women into our living room and sat them on the couch. Finally, he said, "Which one?" His mom pointed to the girl in the middle. "How did you know, Mom?" "Because I don't like her." Well, the truth is, we love our daughters-in-law dearly. But the joke works because mother-in-law jokes are universal. Google mother-in-law jokes and you'll discover more than you ever wanted to know. Most are terrible. Like, what's the difference between a mother-in-law and a mosquito? The mosquito stops sucking when you slap it. Terrible. See, that's what I told you was terrible. Yeah, these jokes have been around for centuries. The ancient Roman satirist Juvenal was telling them nearly 2,000 years ago. Why? Because whenever an outsider joins a family, there's potential for tension. And where there's tension, humor usually follows. Recently, a soon-to-be mother-in-law asked my wife how to become the world's best mother-in-law. Since Ramona has been practicing mother-in-lawing for nearly 20 years, she had some thoughts. And here's just a starter kit. Number one, cultivate their marriage. When our newly married daughter phoned for advice, Ramona often answered, "What does Jordan think?" It's simple, but important. We are no longer our children's primary counselors. Our role is to nudge them toward each other. The Bible says marriage involves leaving, cleaving, and becoming one. Parents who remain too involved can unintentionally make that harder. Number two, take second place. Let go of your son or daughter. They were never yours anyway. They were God's. Years ago, our daughter and son-in-law planned to move to the Philippines to work in an orphanage. Our first thought was, yikes. What we said was, "We'll pray for you every step of the way." And we did. The plans changed, and today they live 6 hours away. Number three, bite your tongue. About 98% of the time, unsolicited advice is neither solicited nor appreciated. Unless there's genuine danger or serious concern, resist the urge to offer running commentary. Number four, be a cheerleader. Remember when you wanted to be one in high school? You get a second chance. To encourage often, to celebrate victories, not to maintain control or even be right, nor to be a GPS that constantly reroutes every conversation back to yourself. Ask good questions and lovingly listen. Never enter your children's home looking like a building inspector, checking dust levels, evaluating the parenting, critiquing the paint color. Let me be blunt. Do you want to see your grandkids? Love their parents. Mother-in-lawing requires wisdom, humility, and it means respecting boundaries, loving without hovering. When this is done well, your son or daughter-in-law ceases to be an outsider and becomes family. And you become a loving encourager who prays for them each day. May God give you wisdom. When we do that, our kids may actually look forward to our visits, and those old jokes stop being true.
4: 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Laugh Again, truth bringing laughter

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2: 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And Zach says, "Brian, you're dancing." It's amazing.
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3: Hello, this is John MacArthur. 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

0: I will give thanks to you, O Lord, among the peoples. 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
3: God provided for me to go to Guatemala. 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Brian is blind. They thought he would never be able to walk. We brought him a radio, and then when he heard the radio, he put it up to his ear and he laughed out loud. And all of a sudden, he starts to move. And Zach says, "Brian, you're dancing." Amazing.
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6: Erosion is a treacherous thing, probably because you don't know what's going on when all the while it is eating away, disintegrating, destroying, slowly, silently, subtly. There's a little township up north that took pride in a brand new red brick building they had anticipated for quite some time. A couple of months passed, and someone noticed as she was pulling down the window in her office one afternoon, it wouldn't close. And it wasn't long before the talk at the water fountain was that their window didn't close either. Doors seemed ajar and dragged. They were no longer able to lock the building at night. Ominous cracks began to appear on the brick wall outside, up two stories, and finally some of the bricks began to fall. The building had to be condemned, to the shock of the citizens and the dismay of the taxpayers. How in the world could this have happened? Good architect, excellent crew, builders, all the right foundation plans in place. What was wrong? A study was made, and they found that mining had been taking place some distance away. And subterranean blasts, a part of the mining project, had begun to weaken the subsurface beneath where the building sat. And in fact, it was slowly sinking. Erosion. Nobody knew it. No one could have predicted it. And what happens in a building can happen also in a life. By and by, in the process of time, cracks brought on by character flaws that are unsuspected and undetected by others widen, begin to take their toll in our lives. A compromise here, an off-color statement there, and some contamination from here, and before you know it, that life, once standing tall and strong, begins to weaken and finally collapse. Erosion. What can happen in a building and what can happen in a life can occur in a family. Marriage starts like that. And along come children. I've always found it interesting that brides and grooms and husbands and wives who think their lives are somehow difficult and having struggle, they think maybe having a child will help. That's the first step toward erosion when you begin the process of rearing the children and all that they bring. And then there's not one, there's two. And then there aren't two, there are four. And then there aren't just four, there are friends. And there's schooling and there's all the stuff of life. And before you know it, you've lost touch. And like that old folk song, "The Cat's in the Cradle," it's gotten to be just like me. Erosion.

0: Erosion is treacherous because you can't see it. 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
3: There's not a believer here, no matter what the condition of your life, no matter what problems you have, that haven't been mightily blessed of the Lord. You are blessed with every spiritual blessing in the heavenly places in Christ. Sometimes folks say, have you gotten the second blessing? Yep, third, fourth, fifth. I don't know how many I got. I've listed quite a few of them in the Bible. I've gotten them all. They're all in Christ, blessed with every spiritual blessing. Now, obedience flows out of the blessing of God.

0: The blessing of God. It's something every believer desires, isn't it? But what does it really mean to live under the blessing of God? On this edition of Hope for Today, Bible teacher David Hawking is taking us back to Genesis chapter 9, verses 1 through 17 to continue his message called God's Covenant with Noah. As Noah and his family step out of the ark into a world forever changed by the flood, God spoke words of blessing, purpose, and promise. And as David's going to show us, these words still have something very important to say to us today. Stay tuned. Just before David begins, Matt, we have a number of free resources that folks can download on the homepage of davidhawking.org. First, the Meditations in the Psalms daily devotional.
1: This is a Bible study that people need to grow. A lot of times people will hear the gospel and then not have any follow-up.
0: This gives them a launching point to start that daily time in the Word. And then there's What is Christianity? Now, we offer that free because
1: that helps the unsaved person know what it means to become a believer.
0: Right.
1: And it gives the believer assurance of his salvation.
0: And then we have four books by our good friend Richard A. Bennett.
1: For free for
0: download. He gave us these books.
1: And you can download them too for free.
0: 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All right, now here's David with day two of God's Covenant with Noah, taken from Genesis chapter 9, verses 1 through 17.
2: I'd like you to see four things. First of all, it says, and God blessed Noah and his sons. Just as a quick reminder to all of us believing brothers and sisters, obedience is rooted in the blessing of God. Very interesting. Sometimes we turn that around and we say, you obey God and you will be blessed. Now, I understand that. But actually, obedience is a product of one knowing the blessing of God. If I said to you, has God blessed you? You see, a lot of people never learn the life of obedience to God because we see him as sitting in heaven with a baseball bat, ready to club us for every false move. So we're hesitant, we're reluctant. Obedience to us is a kind of a disciplinary deal that just is a heavy trip. And the burden of it all gets on us, and yet we read in the New Testament Jesus saying, if you love me, do what? Keep my commandments, right? And so we feel a little guilty, you know. And obedience and discipline becomes kind of a burden and a legalistic system for a lot of Christians to somehow check the old sin nature. Doesn't work, but we use it. My, what a difference when you know the blessing of God and obedience flows from it. It becomes a delight then, not a burden anymore. It's a joy to obey God. I'm the happiest that I could be when I obey God. How about you? And when I don't obey him, I'm very unhappy. You understand that God has blessed us so much, he even says, take a look at the rain. It rains on the just as well as the unjust. God's blessings, that's what we call common grace, are everywhere. Look at the sky, look at the stars, and smell the flowers, and understand the great creative hand of God. God has blessed us. And food, why 80% of the world is fed out of the breadbasket of our continent, Canada, the United States. Has God blessed us? We see a nation going down the tubes morally and in terms of family values, and we're all disturbed, but hey, don't make any mistake about this. We have been really blessed by the Lord. God bless America. God has shed his grace on us. And God told us that when he blesses you, don't you ever forget the Lord in that matter. When God's blessing you, boy, it's easy, isn't it, just to ride along and cruise and to forget what your responsibilities are to the Lord. Obedience really is rooted in the blessing of God. It says, God bless Noah and his sons. Boy, did he ever bless them. They escaped the flood. I ask you, if you're a Christian, are you blessed? You've escaped hell. Amen? There's not a believer here, no matter what the condition of your life, no matter what problems you have, that haven't been mightily blessed of the Lord. You are blessed with every spiritual blessing in the heavenly places in Christ. Obedience flows out of the blessing of God. Has he saved you? Has he redeemed you from hell and sin, the consequences of it? Praise the Lord. What an inheritance we have coming. What a blessing we have coming. What rewards. A brand new body is promised to us. What a great Savior we have. Now, let's talk a little bit about loving Him and serving Him and obeying Him. God's been so good. No good thing will He withhold from those who walk uprightly. David said, I've been young, I've been old, I've never seen the righteous forsaken, nor his seed begging bread. God has been so good. Has He been good to you? You know, sometimes when you lose your job and you don't have very much, you really learn about the blessing of God, how He takes care of you. Takes care of you all the time in ways you just cannot imagine. God is so good. The scope of this command is in verse 1 as well as verse 7. Now you say, wait a minute, you're making this like it's really terrific. Well, it is. Well, then what is this command? What is this that we're supposed to do? What is it He told to the human race now that they're going to start all over again? What is the real command to obey here? Answer, be fruitful and multiply and replenish the earth. They hold conferences on stopping overpopulation, and God says, no, populate the place. Be fruitful and multiply and replenish or fill the earth. God's command remains the same. Interesting that He repeats it in verse 7. And you, be ye fruitful. Now, if you have a King James Bible, you can always tell the difference between a singular and a plural when you use the second person. You can't tell that in any modern English translation because you might mean one person and might mean two. But in the old King James, you've got a clear distinction. Thee is singular and ye is plural. Now in verse 7, He says, and you be ye fruitful. That's what He said. And multiply. It's for everybody. It's not just one. Bring forth abundantly in the earth and multiply therein. Now go back to chapter 1 again. Look at verse 28. Again, notice the blessing of God's behind this. When He first started with Adam and Eve, God blessed them, and God said unto them, be fruitful and multiply and replenish the earth and subdue it. Same message. He repeats it again to Noah in chapter 8, verse 17. When He was telling Noah to go out of the ark, He said, bring forth every living thing, all flesh, fowl, creeping thing, cattle, that they may breed abundantly in the earth. And then this, and be fruitful and multiply upon the earth. I look at verse 19. To tell you what happened, it says, these are the three sons of Noah, and out of them was the whole earth overspread. Do you really believe that? Is that mathematically and logically true? Oh, yes. In fact, more so than maybe you understand. But God said, be fruitful and multiply. Look at chapter 10. In chapter 10, we have the table of nations. There are 70 nations. And by the way, that's all important to the covenant of God, because to Abraham, He said, in thee shall all nations of the world be blessed. Now, have all 70 nations either been married, born, or adopted into the Jewish line? That's a big question. And I believe the Bible teaches that. Acts chapter 10 and verse 32 says, these are the families of the sons of Noah after their generations in their nations, and by these were the nations divided in the earth after the what? After the flood. The explosion here is obedience to God's command. Be fruitful and multiply and fill the earth. And we're doing exactly the opposite. I was going to read you an article, and I decided it's so foolish, I'll just summarize it. It's an article by some heavy-duty people, thinking again, without God. And they have now discovered that one of the great arguments we should all have for abortion is that it really does solve the problem of overpopulation. And they go into some detail that it is our moral, watch this, moral duty, our God-given responsibility, can you believe this? To abort babies in order to prevent overpopulation in the earth. It's incredible, isn't it? How far we have come. And what does God say? Be fruitful and multiply and fill the earth. Now, the last time I mentioned this in chapter 8, verse 17, I got some interesting responses from you. First of all, some of you who cannot have children feel funny when you're told to be fruitful and multiply. God actually talks to you in the book of Isaiah and encourages you, if you cannot have children, to adopt some. Wouldn't it be wonderful if people stopped aborting their babies and we could adopt them? 1,500,000

He said multiply, which doesn't mean add. Is everybody following this? I'm not trying to lay a heavy trip on you. I'm just trying to tell you that's what God said. Now, on the other hand, I found some very interesting notes given to me. Here's one lady. I would have given anything to have heard what you said about having children years ago. I bought into the line of the world, and I deeply regret it now that I am the age of a grandmother. You see, we've adopted the secular thinking, you know. We've adopted it. Why, the most important thing in life, of course, is to advance your career. Amen? Wrong. But people are thinking it. Hey, look, I've got to think about myself. Hey, we got financial needs. I mean, we got the car and the boat and the car. I mean, the house and all that. We kids, are you kidding me? What a drag. I mean, we're going to have to pay for them. And you don't know whether you're going to have a boy or a girl if you have girls, man. You know what? We're talking cost here. You know, there are people talk like this, you know, and we bought into this line. Now, God never said how many to have, but you are deceiving yourself and twisting the Bible if you believe that you shouldn't have children in order to be happy yourself and be all that God wants you to be, et cetera, et cetera. You are kidding yourself. That is not what God's word said. That isn't how he began it with Adam and Eve, and it's not how he told Noah and his sons what to do. We are to be fruitful and to multiply and to fill the earth. And God will let us know when it's filled up the way he wants it. God's into people. Heaven's going to be populated with people, believe me. God says a number you can't even count. Some of you are saying, I hate crowds. You were hoping you'd have one little isolated, maybe a villa up on heavenly cloud number 13 and nobody would bother you. Praise God, he's going to change us, amen, in the future. So if you don't like people now, you're going to when you get to heaven. There's lots of them. God's into people. He loves people. Now, back to Genesis 9. That's the scope of the command. The source of it is the blessing of God himself. God blesses everybody who does what he says. Number two, the scope of the command, there's no end to it here. Be fruitful, multiply, and fill the place. Now, the third thing is very interesting to me, and that's the sovereignty of the human race over the animal world, which is like a slap in the face to all evolutionary thinking. Here's what we read in verse 2. And the fear of you and the dread of you shall be upon every beast of the earth, upon every fowl. Now, everything was happy in the ark, but now they come out and things are going to change. Upon the fishes of the sea, into your hand are they delivered. And every moving thing that liveth shall be meat or food for you. That's a change. They've been vegetarians. Now you're going to be able to be carnivorous. You say, can't you just say eat meat? No, carnivorous. It means that we are indeed going to go after living flesh. We're going to kill them. We're going to dominate them. They're going to be afraid of man, and we're going to eat them. Wow. How can you say that? Save the dolphins, kill the babies. I mean, come on. We are a crazy world, aren't we? We are so confused. We are so mixed up. This sovereignty of the human race over the animal world includes two things, fear and also food. God meant for humans to dominate animals, not the other way around. That's why it's a perversion and a horrible sin to be involved in a matter of sex with animals. It also includes food. We are to eat them. Now, there are certain ones of them you're not to eat, but we are to eat them. It's a strange new world that started after the flood. There's just one qualification. He said, don't eat the blood. And some of us don't really enjoy a good steak until we can stick the fork in it and hear the moo. I mean, serve it rare, brother. Let me see the blood float in a plate. Hey, that's a violation of God's command. Why? Because the life of the flesh is in the blood. And that symbol of the blood and what it means on the whole issue of death and life is so critical in the Bible. God says, don't touch it. Plus the fact that we know medically that there's a lot of disease connected with this. So we're supposed to cook that baby till the blood's out of there. It doesn't mean you can't eat meat. Now, some people say, well, there's a lot of problems with meat and we're vegetarians. But just understand, no matter what dietitian, nutritionist, or doctor tells you to be a vegetarian,
It violates what God said.

0: did. Now, you could be one, and maybe it'll be better for your health. I don't know. But it is not wrong biblically to eat meat, except certain kinds of meat. And some of them I don't care about. You know, I'm not interested in hawks and bats and falcons and all that that God says don't eat. But Deuteronomy chapter 12, verse 15. Notwithstanding, thou mayest kill and eat flesh in all thy gates, whatsoever thy soul lusteth after, according to the blessing of the Lord thy God, which he hath given thee. The unclean and the clean may eat thereof, as of the roebuck and as of the hart. Only ye shall not eat the blood. Ye shall pour it upon the earth as water. When we talk about kosher food deals with proper drainage of blood. It involves slitting the throat of the animals, hanging them up, letting them drain for 24 hours, washing them thoroughly, and boiling. All of that stuff is to produce kosher food, a food in which all of the blood is guaranteed to be totally drained out of that animal. That's what kosher food is, a word indicating it's clean now for human consumption. Now go to Romans chapter 14 and look at verse 14. Paul said, I know and am persuaded by the Lord Jesus that there is nothing unclean of itself, but to him that esteemeth anything to be unclean, to him it is unclean. Boy, this verse is twisted like you cannot believe. People use this to condone all kinds of sinful attitudes and practices, and that's not the point of it. Verse 15 says, if thy brother be grieved with thy meat, now walkest thou not charitably. Destroy not him with thy meat for whom Christ died. Let not then your good be evil spoken of, for the kingdom of God is not meat and drink, but righteousness and peace and joy in the Holy Ghost. Verse 20, for meat destroy not the work of God. All things indeed are pure, but it's evil for that man who eateth with offense. Now, does this mean that now God has changed all of his rules about what food to eat? No, he hasn't changed. What it's talking about is the issue of causing people to stumble and hindering somebody's walk with the Lord because you're a meat eater and they're not, and you're both thinking that this is a key to walking with the Lord or being spiritually disciplined. And the point is that the kingdom of God isn't tied up with food. Now, you may be healthier because of what you're eating or not eating. I just got a diet the other day that shows you what not to eat and what to eat. And it's amazing. When you look at the list of what not to eat, it's all things that really look good. And what you're supposed to eat is not really that exciting. Go over to 1 Timothy chapter 4, beginning at verse 3. It talks about in the last days there's going to be some who depart from the faith and giving heed to seducing spirits and doctrines of devils. And verse 3 says, they forbidding to marry, commanding to abstain from meats, which God hath created to be received with thanksgiving of them which believe and know the truth. For every creature of God is good, and nothing can be refused if it be received with thanksgiving, for it's sanctified or set apart by the word of God and prayer. Now that little qualification there, being sanctified or set apart, tells you that the word of God determines what you can eat or not eat. And so it's sanctified, he said, or set apart by what the word says about it and by prayer, giving thanks to God for it. Therefore, you understand that it came from the hand of the Lord and you are thankful, and God wants to be praised for what he's provided. Now, all of this starts after the flood. After the flood, God says, now you can eat any moving thing, kill it and eat it, but just don't eat it if there's any blood in it.
1: Listening to Hope for Today with Bible teacher David Hawking. And today we're studying God's covenant with Noah in Genesis chapter 9, verses 1 through 17. And David's back in just a little while to bring our time to a close. First, though, Matt's here, and we want to tell you about a couple of excellent resources that will help you continue your study of God's Word.
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1: 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Tomorrow we continue with Day 3 of God's Covenant with Noah from Genesis chapter 9, verses 1 through 17. 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

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A reminder that these shows continue to air because of your support. 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
1: Good morning. Here's what's making our news today. This Thursday, the 27th of August, I'm Les Moore. Premier Danielle Smith says that she's preparing provincial measures to help businesses weather the ongoing Canada-U.S. trade war while rejecting calls to impose tariffs or export taxes on Alberta's oil and natural gas in response to U.S. tariffs. She argues that Canada should avoid a broader trade war, de-escalate tensions with Washington, and diversify its energy markets while supporting businesses affected by U.S. tariffs. Smith's comments come as some, including Ontario Premier Doug Ford and former Alberta Premier Jason Kenney, say that Canada should consider tariffs on energy exports as leverage against the U.S. Smith says she doesn't think anyone wins a tariff war, adding that the way we do win a tariff war is to get back to the table as quickly as possible. A 68-year-old New Brunswick man has been charged with arson after a fire destroyed the 108-year-old St. Simon Catholic Church on the Acadian Peninsula early Monday morning. The church, believed to be the largest of its kind remaining in New Brunswick, was completely destroyed, and police say the fire was deliberately set. Gilles Mallet remains in custody and is due back in court tomorrow for a bail hearing while the investigation continues. Richmond Bridgeport MLA Teresa Watt and Courtney Comox MLA Brennan Day have announced that they are leaving the BC Conservative Party to sit as independents. Their departures bring the total number of MLAs who have left the party in BC to 5 in about 2 weeks. 24 Canadians are among more than 400 people missing and presumed dead after massive flash floods and mudslides struck the Nepal-Tibet border yesterday. At least 160 people have died, with villages, bridges, and infrastructure swept away by the flooding. The disaster struck along a popular route to Tibet, and rescue crews continue searching for survivors and the missing. And lastly, Edmonton City Council heard from dozens of residents yesterday about a proposal to pause future approved bike lane projects. The recommendation comes ahead of provincial legislation that could require traffic assessments and provincial approval for new bike infrastructure. The legislation could also require some existing bike lanes to be removed if they don't meet provincial requirements. And that is our news. Time for a little bit of sports with Mountain Mike. What's going on, Mike?
2: Nathan Lucas hit a three-run homer. Seven Toronto pitchers combined on a six-hit shutout as the Blue Jays blanked the Kansas City Royals 3-0 last night at Rogers Centre, ending the Royals' nine-game winning streak, leaving Toronto three back of the final American League wildcard spot. Jays are chasing Cleveland, but the Guardians got a win of their own, 4-3 over the LA Angels. Canada's impressive run at the Little League World Series is over after Japan beat the Little Mountain Vancouver team 7-3 yesterday. Canada reached the elimination game after upset wins over Panama and South Korea, making it the deepest a Canadian team has advanced since 2017. And lastly, the PGA Tour Championship tees off today at Eastlake Golf Club in Atlanta, marking the final event of the FedEx Cup playoffs. 30 best players on the PGA Tour will compete for the $10 million first prize and the 2026 FedEx Cup title. Scottie Scheffler among the favorites. There's no Canadians in the field. And that's your Light Sports.
1: All right, thanks, Mike. Today we're looking at a 30% chance of showers. It's going to be a hot one, though, as we get a high of 30.
0: Sing joyfully unto him with songs of praise. 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

0: And a good morning. I'm Les Moore. It's time for our Devo to Go For this morning. Today, we're going to be looking at Romans chapter 12, verses 4 and 5, as we focus on the Word of God to start things off with today and find some application for our life as well, where it says here, "For as we have many members in one body, but all the members do not have the same function, so we, being many, are one body in Christ and individually members of one another." You know, our bodies are so perfectly designed by God that there is literally not one part of them that is insignificant or not needed. Even our eyelashes play an important role in our overall well-being. And so too in the body of Christ, you know, the church, there are no insignificant members, not one. The pastors are important. The elders are needed. The deacons, you know, where would we be without them? And the teachers in the classrooms, well, thank God they do what they do. The worship leaders, what a blessing they are. But let's remember that even the, in air quotes, least of these, whoever they are, that walk through the doors on, you know, on the surface they may seem to offer little, they are just as important to the overall well-being and function of the body of Christ. So who even are these least of these anyway? Well, I think they're anyone in the church that are in some sort of needy situation in life that you don't desire for yourself. You know, so let's remember to bless them, to encourage them, thank them for their service. And if they offer anything to you, no matter how simple it is, you know, maybe they all only have to offer you a smile or something like that, or a handshake, a testimony of God's faithfulness. If that's all they can bring into your life, well, let's remember to receive those blessings from them each day that we meet. What's so surprising about this least of these is that Jesus says that our service is ultimately not to them, but to Christ himself. And that is your Devo to Go for today.
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0: Thursday, and time for our Throwback Thursday Song of the Day. And today we're taking a moment to remember one of the most beloved voices in country music, Dolly Parton, who, of course, we announced passed away on Tuesday at the age of 80. Dolly gave so many unforgettable songs, but perhaps none tells her story quite like Coat of Many Colors, which I have queued up for our Throwback Thursday Song of the Day today. It was based on a true story from her childhood. When her mom made a coat from scraps of fabric, from rags, she described them. She was teased at school because of it, apparently, and they were a poor family, 11 siblings in a one-room cabin in Tennessee. But she's been remembered for something far more important. She was rich in love, and here it is. Here's Dolly Parton, Coat of Many Colors, our Throwback Thursday Song of the Day.
1: Bye.

colors Joseph wore, and then she said, "Perhaps this coat will bring you good luck and happiness."

0: No, it's such a beautiful song, beautiful storyteller, of course. That song, Coat of Many Colors, reached number 4 on the country chart back in 1971. I got to look up what was number 1 that year, because that's such an amazing song. That is the very song that made me love Dolly Parton as a little kid. And I used to always get teased by my family and my uncles. I remember it because I asked for a Dolly Parton record for Christmas one year, and they're like, oh, why do you want one of those? I was too young to understand anything else about her person, and I just loved her voice, and I loved that song especially. And it is such a beautiful song, a message that's lasted so much longer than any chart position can say about it. Dolly actually said of that song one time that it was her favorite that she had it written, and it really is a beautiful one, isn't it? About family and faith and love, and just remembering that the things that money can't buy are usually the things that make us the richest. And so Dolly, as she passed away on Tuesday, leaves behind such an incredible musical legacy and a whole lot of memories. And so may she in peace.
1: Bertie Charles Forbes, better known as B.C. Forbes, was the Scottish-born founder of the American Forbes business publishing empire. And he knew a little something about what constitutes good work. He once said, there's more credit and satisfaction in being a first-rate truck driver than a 10th-rate executive. I believe the Apostle Paul also knew a little something about doing good work. He wrote in Colossians 3:23, whatever you do, do it heartily as to the Lord. The job we have in life is not nearly as important as how we do the job, whether we are doing our best and doing it for the Lord. This is David Jeremiah encouraging you to get on the road to new life. Discover how to work for God on Route 66.
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1: Good morning. Here's what's making our news today, this Thursday, the 27th of August. I'm Les Moore. Premier Danielle Smith says that she's preparing provincial measures to help businesses weather the ongoing Canada-U.S. trade war while rejecting calls to impose tariffs or export taxes on Alberta's oil and natural gas in response to U.S. tariffs. She argues that Canada should avoid a broader trade war, de-escalate tensions with Washington, and diversify its energy markets while supporting businesses affected by U.S. tariffs. Smith's comments come as some, including Ontario Premier Doug Ford and former Alberta Premier Jason Kenney, say that Canada should consider tariffs on energy exports as leverage against the U.S. Smith says she doesn't think anyone wins a tariff war, adding that the way we do win a tariff war is to get back to the table as quickly as possible. A 68-year-old New Brunswick man has been charged with arson after a fire destroyed the 108-year-old St. Simon Catholic Church on the Acadian Peninsula early Monday morning. The church, believed to be the largest of its kind remaining in New Brunswick, was completely destroyed, and police say the fire was deliberately set. Gilles Mallet remains in custody and is due back in court tomorrow for a bail hearing while the investigation continues. Richmond Bridgeport MLA Teresa Watt and Courtney Comox MLA Brennan Day have announced that they are leaving the BC Conservative Party to sit as independents. Their departures bring the total number of MLAs who have left the party in BC to 5 in about 2 weeks. 24 Canadians are among more than 400 people missing and presumed dead after massive flash floods and mudslides struck the Nepal-Tibet border yesterday. At least 160 people have died, with villages, bridges, and infrastructure swept away by the flooding. The disaster struck along a popular route to Tibet, and rescue crews continue searching for survivors and the missing. And lastly, Edmonton City Council heard from dozens of residents yesterday about a proposal to pause future approved bike lane projects. The recommendation comes ahead of provincial legislation that could require traffic assessments and provincial approval for new bike infrastructure. The legislation could also require some existing bike lanes to be removed if they don't meet provincial requirements. And that is our news. Time for a little bit of sports with Mountain Mike. What's going on, Mike?
2: Nathan Lucas hit a three-run homer. Seven Toronto pitchers combined on a six-hit shutout as the Blue Jays blanked the Kansas City Royals 3-0 last night at Rogers Centre, ending the Royals' nine-game winning streak, leaving Toronto three back of the final American League wildcard spot. Jays are chasing Cleveland, but the Guardians got a win of their own, 4-3 over the LA Angels. Canada's impressive run at the Little League World Series is over after Japan beat the Little Mountain Vancouver team 7-3 yesterday. Canada reached the elimination game after upset wins over Panama and South Korea, making it the deepest a Canadian team has advanced since 2017. And lastly, the PGA Tour Championship tees off today at Eastlake Golf Club in Atlanta, marking the final event of the FedEx Cup playoffs. 30 best players on the PGA Tour will compete for the $10 million first prize and the 2026 FedEx Cup title. Scottie Scheffler among the favorites. There's no Canadians in the field. And that's your Light Sports.
1: All right, thanks, Mike. Today we're looking at a 30% chance of showers. It's going to be a hot one, though, as we get a high of 30.
0: I will give thanks to you, O Lord, among the peoples. I will sing praises to you among the nations.
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Edmonton's Positive Talk, AM 930, The Light. I'm Les Moore. Hey, I wanted to talk to the gentleman, the brother, for a second. The guy who would say, you know what, a perfect Thursday evening for me and my wife would be, you know, sitting back watching the Blue Jays game today, or if it was a football night, yeah, heading down to Commonwealth Stadium and go watch the Elks. If it was hockey season, oh, let's just get on over to watch the game, go watch Connor play, etc. If that's your idea of a good evening, I want to talk to you for a second, because I'd normally be right with you on all of that. But here's an idea. Why not throw a curveball to your wife this evening? Got an idea for you. The Art Gallery of Alberta. Yes, Art Gallery of Alberta. That's the place to go for a free evening this evening. Catch her.

0: her off guard. You know, she'll never expect it and say, honey, we're going to do something different today. We're going to do something cultural. We're going to head over to the Art Gallery of Alberta. And you can even say it like that, very sophisticatedly. We're going to the Art Gallery of Alberta today and invite her, take her out for dinner maybe, and then go and enjoy. It's free as you walk in there from 4 to 7 o'clock. And they got a bunch of things planned, everything from hands-on activities, visuals, things you can look at, films, and it goes on and on. You can always go to their website at youraga.ca to get more information. But why not switch it up a little bit? Catch her off guard. That is the spice and the essence of life, if you ask me, and keeps your marriage healthy and strong. When she thinks, oh, we're just going to go check out another sporting event, and then you take her to the art gallery. Guys, listen to me. I know what I'm talking about. She's going to look at you in a whole new way. Trust me.
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0: 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I'm Les Moore. You know, I saw an article online that caught my attention. It was 90 Bible verses about love to help you in your daily walk. And I thought, 90 Bible verses to remind me that God loves me and that His love is unconditional. That's a lot of verses. And I got reading some of them and I thought, you know what? It's cool. Throughout the whole Bible, there's so many scriptures about love. And that's the whole intention of showing us that God is love through the Word, is for us to know that we can know Him personally and know that He really, truly has this unconditional love for us, and how we can receive that love and actually practically give love to others in the same way. I thought, well, let me go through these. Number one, they listed, I have been crucified with Christ, and I no longer live, but Christ lives in me. The life I now live in the body, I live by faith in the Son of God, who loved me and gave Himself for me. You know where that comes from? Are you a Bible memorization student? You'd know that's Galatians 2:20. How about this one in 1 Corinthians 13:13? And now remain these three, faith, hope, and love, but the greatest of these is love. What about John 3:1? See what great love the Father has lavished on us, that we should be called children of God. And that's what we are. The reason the world does not know us is that it did not know Him. That's 1 John 3:1. Well, I'm not going to read all 90. I read 3 of 90. So there's 87 more to go. Let's see if I can read the other 87 during this break in the next song. We'll see.
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1: Good morning. Here's what's making our news today, this Thursday, the 27th of August. I'm Les Moore. Premier Danielle Smith says that she's preparing provincial measures to help businesses weather the ongoing Canada-U.S. trade war while rejecting calls to impose tariffs or export taxes on Alberta's oil and natural gas in response to U.S. tariffs. She argues that Canada should avoid a broader trade war, de-escalate tensions with Washington, and diversify its energy markets while supporting businesses affected by U.S. tariffs. Smith's comments come as some, including Ontario Premier Doug Ford and former Alberta Premier Jason Kenney, say that Canada should consider tariffs on energy exports as leverage against the U.S. Smith says she doesn't think anyone wins a tariff war, adding that the way we do win a tariff war is to get back to the table as quickly as possible. A 68-year-old New Brunswick man has been charged with arson after a fire destroyed the 108-year-old St. Simon Catholic Church on the Acadian Peninsula early Monday morning. The church, believed to be the largest of its kind remaining in New Brunswick, was completely destroyed, and police say the fire was deliberately set. Gilles Mallet remains in custody and is due back in court tomorrow for a bail hearing while the investigation continues. Richmond Bridgeport MLA Teresa Watt and Courtney Comox MLA Brennan Day have announced that they are leaving the BC Conservative Party to sit as independents. Their departures bring the total number of MLAs who have left the party in BC to 5 in about 2 weeks. 24 Canadians are among more than 400 people missing and presumed dead after massive flash floods and mudslides struck the Nepal-Tibet border yesterday. At least 160 people have died, with villages, bridges, and infrastructure swept away by the flooding. The disaster struck along a popular route to Tibet, and rescue crews continue searching for survivors and the missing. And lastly, Edmonton City Council heard from dozens of residents yesterday about a proposal to pause future approved bike lane projects. The recommendation comes ahead of provincial legislation that could require traffic assessments and provincial approval for new bike infrastructure. The legislation could also require some existing bike lanes to be removed if they don't meet provincial requirements. And that is our news. Time for a little bit of sports with Mountain Mike. What's going on, Mike?
2: Nathan Lucas hit a three-run homer. Seven Toronto pitchers combined on a six-hit shutout as the Blue Jays blanked the Kansas City Royals 3-0 last night at Rogers Centre, ending the Royals' nine-game winning streak, leaving Toronto three back of the final American League wildcard spot. Jays are chasing Cleveland, but the Guardians got a win of their own, 4-3 over the LA Angels. Canada's impressive run at the Little League World Series is over after Japan beat the Little Mountain Vancouver team 7-3 yesterday. Canada reached the elimination game after upset wins over Panama and South Korea, making it the deepest a Canadian team has advanced since 2017. And lastly, the PGA Tour Championship tees off today at Eastlake Golf Club in Atlanta, marking the final event of the FedEx Cup playoffs. 30 best players on the PGA Tour will compete for the $10 million first prize and the 2026 FedEx Cup title. Scottie Scheffler among the favorites. There's no Canadians in the field. And that's your Light Sports.
1: All right, thanks, Mike. Today we're looking at a 30% chance of showers. It's going to be a hot one, though, as we get a high of 30.
0: Rise up, O Lord, in all your power. With music and singing, we will celebrate your mighty acts. 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

0: And a good morning. Glad to have you with us here at AM 930, The Light. I'm Les Moore. Hour number two in time to start things off with our little devotional, our Devo to Go, I like to call it. Just taking a minute to focus on God's Word, find some application for our lives today from Romans chapter 12, verses 4 and 5. It says, For as we have many members in one body, but all the members do not have the same function, so we, being many, are one body in Christ and individually members of one another. And so, you know, our bodies are amazing, so perfectly designed that there is literally not one part of them that is insignificant. You know, even our eyelashes play an important role in our overall well-being. And so, too, in the body of the church, there are no insignificant members. We need to remember that. There's nobody who's not needed. The pastors are important. The elders are needed. The deacons, where would we be without them? The teachers, thank God they do what they do. Worship leaders, what a blessing they are. But please, let's remember that even the, in air quotes, the least of these that walk through the doors on a Sunday morning or Saturday, whenever you worship, it may seem like they offer little. No, they are just as important to the overall well-being and function of the body of Christ. So who are these least of these, you may ask? Well, I think they're just anybody in the church that are in some sort of needy situation in life that you yourself don't desire, you know? So let's remember to bless them, encourage them, thank them for the service. And if what they offer on a Sunday or a Saturday, whenever you worship, is very simple, maybe it's just a smile. That's what they offer. Maybe a handshake or a story, a testimony of God's faithfulness. Whatever they're offering, no matter how simple it may seem, let's remember to receive those blessings from them each day that we meet. What's surprising about this least of these that we read about in the Bible is that Jesus says that our service is ultimately not to them, but to Christ himself.
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2: 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I felt the only thing that was standing was me, my little teeny baby, and a great big God.
1: To practical biblical tools for healing.
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4: Okay, kids, we just gave some money to the homeless man at the last street corner. 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

Remembering the passing of Dolly Parton on Tuesday afternoon, at least that's when the news came my way, I am so glad that we can feature her here on The Light, because she's done so many songs, and we do have her. For example, I got her queued up with Zach Williams. They did a great project together. As I mentioned before, Dolly's official Spotify duets playlist contains 51 songs. She did duets with so many artists: Kenny Rogers, Willie Nelson, Porter Wagoner, Linda Ronstadt, Emmylou Harris. It goes on and on. Brad Paisley, all these country artists. But she also sang with King and Country, and this artist here, Zach Williams. I love this song. See how they blend so well together. There was Jesus and Zach and Dolly here on The Light. Every

0: Amen. Zach Williams with Dolly Parton here on The Light. You know, they recorded that back in 2019. Zach wrote the song with a guy named Jonathan Smith and Casey Beathard. And when they were done, they were like, you know what? You know what would make this song better? Sing it with Dolly Parton, of all people. And so the team sent it to Dolly's manager. She heard it. She loved it. And the two met in the studio a few weeks later to record it. And to me, that's little by little becoming a bit of a classic. I love that song. Thanks for joining us today, and thanks for remembering with me the life and the legacy of Dolly Parton.
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1: Good morning. Here's what's making our news today, this Thursday, the 27th of August. I'm Les Moore. Premier Danielle Smith says that she's preparing provincial measures to help businesses weather the ongoing Canada-U.S. trade war while rejecting calls to impose tariffs or export taxes on Alberta's oil and natural gas in response to U.S. tariffs. She argues that Canada should avoid a broader trade war, de-escalate tensions with Washington, and diversify its energy markets while supporting businesses affected by U.S. tariffs. Smith's comments come as some, including Ontario Premier Doug Ford and former Alberta Premier Jason Kenney, say that Canada should consider tariffs on energy exports as leverage against the U.S. Smith says she doesn't think anyone wins a tariff war, adding that the way we do win a tariff war is to get back to the table as quickly as possible. A 68-year-old New Brunswick man has been charged with arson after a fire destroyed the 108-year-old St. Simon Catholic Church on the Acadian Peninsula early Monday morning. The church, believed to be the largest of its kind remaining in New Brunswick, was completely destroyed, and police say the fire was deliberately set. Gilles Mallet remains in custody and is due back in court tomorrow for a bail hearing while the investigation continues. Richmond Bridgeport MLA Teresa Watt and Courtney Comox MLA Brennan Day have announced that they are leaving the BC Conservative Party to sit as independents. Their departures bring the total number of MLAs who have left the party in BC to 5 in about 2 weeks. 24 Canadians are among more than 400 people missing and presumed dead after massive flash floods and mudslides struck the Nepal-Tibet border yesterday. At least 160 people have died, with villages, bridges, and infrastructure swept away by the flooding. The disaster struck along a popular route to Tibet, and rescue crews continue searching for survivors and the missing. And lastly, Edmonton City Council heard from dozens of residents yesterday about a proposal to pause future approved bike lane projects. The recommendation comes ahead of provincial legislation that could require traffic assessments and provincial approval for new bike infrastructure. The legislation could also require some existing bike lanes to be removed if they don't meet provincial requirements. And that is our news. Time for a little bit of sports with Mountain Mike. What's going on, Mike?
2: Nathan Lucas hit a three-run homer. Seven Toronto pitchers combined on a six-hit shutout as the Blue Jays blanked the Kansas City Royals 3-0 last night at Rogers Centre, ending the Royals' nine-game winning streak, leaving Toronto three back of the final American League wildcard spot. Jays are chasing Cleveland, but the Guardians got a win of their own, 4-3 over the LA Angels. Canada's impressive run at the Little League World Series is over after Japan beat the Little Mountain Vancouver team 7-3 yesterday. Canada reached the elimination game after upset wins over Panama and South Korea, making it the deepest a Canadian team has advanced since 2017. And lastly, the PGA Tour Championship tees off today at Eastlake Golf Club in Atlanta, marking the final event of the FedEx Cup playoffs. 30 best players on the PGA Tour will compete for the $10 million first prize and the 2026 FedEx Cup title. Scottie Scheffler among the favorites. There's no Canadians in the field. And that's your Light Sports.
1: All right, thanks, Mike. Today we're looking at a 30% chance of showers. It's going to be a hot one, though, as we get a high of 30.
0: Coming up in 60 minutes, Haven Today. Coming up in 30 minutes, Leading the Way with Dr. Michael Youssef. 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

0: Thursday, and time for our Throwback Thursday Song of the Day. And today we're taking a moment to remember one of the most beloved voices in country music, Dolly Parton, who, of course, we announced passed away on Tuesday at the age of 80. Dolly gave so many unforgettable songs, but perhaps none tells her story quite like Coat of Many Colors, which I have queued up for our Throwback Thursday Song of the Day today. It was based on a true story from her childhood, when her mom made a coat from scraps of fabric, from rags, she described them. She was teased at school because of it, apparently, and they were a poor family, 11 siblings in a one-room cabin in Tennessee. But she's been remembered for something far more important. She was rich in love, and here it is. Here's Dolly Parton, Coat of Many Colors, our Throwback Thursday Song of the Day.
1: Bye.

No, it's such a beautiful song, beautiful storyteller, of course. That song, Coat of Many Colors, reached number 4 on the country chart back in 1971. I got to look up what was number 1 that year, because that's such an amazing song. That is the very song that made me love Dolly Parton as a little kid. And I used to always get teased by my family and my uncles. I remember it because I asked for a Dolly Parton record for Christmas one year, and they're like, oh, why do you want one of those? I was too young to understand anything else about her, person. And I just loved her voice, and I loved that song especially. And it is such a beautiful song, a message that's lasted so much longer than any chart position can say about it. Dolly actually said of that song one time that it was her favorite that she had written. And it really is a beautiful one, isn't it? About family and faith and love, and just remembering that the things that money can't buy are usually the things that make us the richest. And so Dolly, as she passed away on Tuesday, leaves behind such an incredible musical legacy and a whole lot of memories. And so may she rest in peace.

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6: A good test of where you are in your walk with God is how long does it take you to ask forgiveness? And I'm not saying it's easy, some mechanical thing that we go and just say, you know, will you forgive me? But it's a good place to figure out, why is it taking me so long to do this? Granted, some people go through incredibly difficult things, and please don't misunderstand thinking like, you know, I'm just telling you, go ask forgiveness. But I'm saying is, there are plenty of opportunities throughout the day that people offend us or we do wrong things. And why is it taking us so long to deal with it? The longer we wait to deal with forgiveness or asking forgiveness, the more difficult it becomes and the more opportunity the enemy gives us to justify why we don't need to do this.
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0: Glad to have you with me here on AM 930, The Light. I'm Les Moore, and that's all my time with you for today. Again, the 2 hours fly by. But don't leave. Don't go away. A great program, Leading the Way, is up next, and it's going to be a very interesting program. Because, listen, are you one who kind of thinks it would be amazing to be famous, to be rich and famous, be an NHL player, or, I don't know, a famous actress or something like that? There can be much higher goals than that. Moses had the opportunity to be the most famous person, you know, in the world in his era, and he gave it up. Here's a taste of what's coming up.
1: I think if Moses lived in our day, he would have been called crazy, or would have been called nuts, or all of the above. To turn his back on an unprecedented prestige by any standards. Why? For something better? No. So that he may suffer with a bunch of slaves. That's considered foolishness back then, it's considered foolishness today. Because here's what we'd have probably advised Moses. We'd have said, now, Moses, just play it safe until you get to the throne of Egypt. Because Moses, imagine what you can do, how much you can accomplish with that power. Wow. Don't waste this golden opportunity of becoming rich and famous.
0: That's Dr. Michael Youssef, and that is a little taste of what's coming up on today's program. And again, yeah, a lot of people have that as their life goal. I want to be rich and famous. That wasn't Moses' goal, and that was not God's will for his life. What an amazing story we read about in the book of this and well, you know, the rest of the story in his writings in Leviticus, etc. That's coming up next. Leading the Way right here on AM 930, The Light. I'm Les Moore. God bless you. Would you close in a word of prayer with me? And so, Father, I ask you to bless your word as it's taught and goes forth, not only with Dr. Michael Youssef there, Father, with Leading the Way, but everything that comes up during the day today. And we love you, Father, and we want to exalt your name. You say you exalt your word above your name, and we want to honor that word and learn from it today. So, bless it as it goes forth in Jesus' name. Amen.
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1: Ron decided to go on a week trip. 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
2: L.A. to San Francisco in less than 3 hours. No, not by airplane, but on California's future high-speed train. It was promised by 2020, but the bullet train is years behind schedule and has yet to lay a single track.

0: The bullet train was divisive from the start. In 2008, the ballot measure narrowly passed. The controversy only deepened as the price tag skyrocketed, and now, according to a poll conducted last year, nearly two-thirds of Californians say they want the project to continue, but more than half doubt it will be completed as planned. That's the nature of the plans we make as human beings, but with God, it's different. His plans will be accomplished. As Ephesians assures us, he has made known to us the mystery of his will, according to his purpose, which he set forth in Christ as a plan for the fullness of time, to unite all things in Christ. Welcome to Haven Today. I'm David Wolin, sharing the great story that's all about Jesus. Today, we're continuing in a series called Born Again, The Message of the Great Awakening. We're diving into what God's Word says about what it means to be born again and to live out that new reality. For too long, in our modern era, too many Christians have been content with only a surface-level understanding. For the world outside, born again is a label used to describe, again from the world's point of view, a certain type of Christian. But biblically, born again is synonymous and inseparable with what it means to be a Christian. The implications for living the Christian life are profound. During the Great Awakening, this was at the central core of the evangelistic message by which hundreds of thousands of people came to Christ. It's a true story, and I love how the recent film, A Great Awakening, stayed true to that core message of the gospel.
1: From the oceans through the valley.
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0: 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And now, let's get started with Shane and Shane pointing our hearts to Christ.

That was Shane and Shane with Living Water. This is Haven Today. I'm David Wolin. In the book of Ecclesiastes, Solomon says something surprising and unexpected. He says it is better to go to the house of mourning than to go to the house of feasting. Now, why does he say that? Who would rather go to a funeral than a party? Who would rather be crying than laughing? But listen again. The wise teacher does not say it is more fun, but it is better. And why is that? Why is it better to show up at a funeral than a party? And the wise teacher says, for this is the end of all mankind, and the living will lay it to heart. And of course, he's right. If you still draw breath, there is still time for you to be reconciled to God. And staring death in the face, that can be a wake-up call. But not always. In the day of the prophet Isaiah, God confronted Jerusalem, warning his wayward people that his judgment was coming. But his warning came in the form of an appeal for them to repent and to be reconciled to him. He offered them a path back into forgiveness and fellowship. But instead, they said, this is Isaiah 22, verse 13, "Let us eat and drink, for tomorrow we die." In other words, we'd rather die doing it our way, so we'll have a good time today and ignore what God said about tomorrow. Likewise, today, you can live your life as one big party. You can distract yourself endlessly from one thing to the next, and our modern world has more than enough distractions to fill our every waking moment. It is possible to largely avoid contemplating the reality of our own mortality, and many people do live like this. That's why it is better to go to the house of mourning than to go to the house of feasting, for this is the end of all mankind, and the living will lay it to heart. However, I do want to point this out. The truth of this statement does not mean God is a stick in the mud. Remember, he's the creator of laughter, the inventor of taste, the designer of sunsets, and the giver of every good and perfect gift. In the Old Testament, the great feasts of Israel, they were God's idea. And when the Lord Jesus was invited to a dinner party, if we judge by the reactions of those who attended, Jesus was the life of the party, in a way that none of them had ever experienced before. And there is nothing wrong with a party. Smiling, laughing, eating, celebrating, enjoying God's good gifts.

enmity between us and our Creator. Death itself is the result of our sinful rebellion, and sin is in all of us, that inward bent of our heart. And it's our sin that separates us from God. It must be dealt with. For the wages of sin is death, but the free gift of God is eternal life in Christ Jesus our Lord. And so, who is it who receives that free gift? I'll never forget the shock I felt in high school when one of my classmates suddenly died tragically. I remember most of the school turned out at his funeral, and I remember the words his mother spoke. Through her tears, first, she thanked everyone for coming, and then she said, "No matter who you are, or where you come from, or what you believe, we are all children of God." Around me, people nodded their heads. I heard a few amens. The service moved on. To many there in that moment, in that house of mourning, those words, that idea that we are all children of God, it sounded comforting. It sounded true, but was it? Now, yes, we are all created in the image of God, but child of God is not the same thing. What does it mean to be a child of God? And is this innately true of all people? Are all people children of God? Well, here's what the Bible says about this. Speaking of Jesus Christ coming into this world, John chapter 1 tells us he came to his own, and his own people did not receive him. But to all who did receive him, who believed in his name, he gave the right to become children of God, who were born not of blood, nor of the will of the flesh, nor of the will of man, but of God. And this theme, this line of thought is central to the Gospel of John. It also flows through the epistle of 1 John, and it's there that we hear the very same truth but stated in reverse. So whereas the one who has received Christ and who has believed in his name is born again, here in 1 John 2, verse 23, it says, "No one who denies the Son has the Father." Let's bring it all together. The person who believes in the Son is born again. They are born of God and become a child of God. They therefore know God as Father. But the one who does not believe and denies the Son, they do not have God as Father. That person is not a child of God, or at least not yet, because while we still draw breath, there is still time. Now let's bring it back to the original question. According to God's word, are we all children of God? Clearly, no. It will all come down to what you believe about him. As John 3:18 tells us, whoever does not believe is condemned already, because he has not believed in the name of the only Son of God. And to Nicodemus, Jesus says, "Truly, truly, I say to you, unless one is born again, he cannot see the kingdom of God." So over the last couple of episodes here on Haven Today, we've been talking about what it means to be born again. We've talked about why a person needs to be born again. And now I want us to focus on what it is to live born again as a child of God. So let's consider first, what happened to you and I the moment we believed? Turning to Romans chapter 8, verse 1, we read, "There is therefore now no condemnation for those who are in Christ Jesus." So, whereas before you or I came to faith, we were condemned in our sin, but now there is no condemnation to fear. And why is that? Well, we heard it at the end of verse 1. It's because it says you are in Christ. Verse 2, "For the law of the Spirit of life has set you free in Christ Jesus from the law of sin and death." Now, two things to point out here. First, the indwelling presence of the Holy Spirit. It is the Spirit who brings new life to the believer. As Jesus says to Nicodemus, "That which is born of the flesh is flesh, and that which is born of the Spirit is spirit." So to be born again is to be born of the Spirit, and the Holy Spirit now abides in the believer and gives life. It's like a new artery for a new heart, feeding the believer's soul with a type of life that was not there before. That's why Paul here describes the Holy Spirit as the Spirit of life. And then

Secondly, also from verse 2, the life the Spirit brings to you, it's specifically the life of Christ. His life has become your life. That's why twice here in these first two verses, we see Paul saying we are in Christ. And this gets us to the most fundamental doctrine at the very center of the new birth, namely the believer's union with Christ. And on this, there is much to say, but I think perhaps the most helpful place to start would be the visual image, the metaphor that Jesus gives his disciples in John chapter 15. At this point, he and his disciples have already celebrated the Passover together, and what Jesus says here falls between the Last Supper and the Garden of Gethsemane. He's about to die, and he is very clear about what his death and resurrection will accomplish. He speaks of this profound reality through words that are likely familiar for many believers, but try now to listen to them again with fresh ears. Jesus is showing us what it means to be alive in Christ. He says, "I am the true vine, and my Father is the vine dresser. Every branch in me that does not bear fruit, he takes away, and every branch that does bear fruit, he prunes, that it may bear more fruit. Already you are clean because of the word that I have spoken to you," which means they are now forgiven sinners. But now what does it look like to move on from being justified to living that out, every one of them, with the life that Christ says he's going to give them? Jesus continues. He says, "Abide in me, and I in you. As the branch cannot bear fruit by itself unless it abides in the vine, neither can you unless you abide in me. I am the vine, you are the branches. Whoever abides in me and I in him, he it is that bears much fruit. For apart from me, you can do nothing." This is a familiar passage, I hope, and yet you have to admit there is some mystery to this. In fact, in the old systematic theologies, you'll find this doctrine under the header mystical union. It's because this is an ongoing, miraculous work of God which happens in the soul of every believer, whereby the life of Christ flows into us. It's mysterious and it's amazing. It's utterly foundational and fundamental to the Christian life, and not only on this side of heaven, this is for eternity. It's true today, and it will be true always for we who are in Christ. Our fellowship with God, the vibrancy and joy and fruitfulness of our lives, it's dependent upon the indwelling Spirit of God who continuously unites us to the life of Christ. Now, let's stop and just consider a moment our physical bodies and how they work. So as parents, my wife and I can often be heard saying something like this to our children. "No, you can't have only pancakes for breakfast. You need some protein. You're going to need energy for your day." Or we might say, "Are you drinking enough water? It's possible the reason you're not feeling great is because you're dehydrated." These are just simple things we understand as adults about how our bodies work. And we learn to take care of our bodies based upon how they were designed by God to work. Well, Jesus is telling us here how the life of our innermost being was designed by God to work when we are born again. We function differently now. Jesus says, "I am the vine." Now, if you ever stop and take a look at an actual grapevine growing actual grapes, the implication of what this means is immediately apparent. The vine is the root that goes down into the ground. It's the source of life. It's firmly established, and all of the vines bearing fruit are directly attached to it. None of those branches possesses life of its own, and they never will. The life they have is a dependent life. They will have life only through a perpetual, ongoing, never-separating relationship with the vine. And so it is for we who are in Christ. He has bound our life to his. And he's done this in a wondrous, mysterious way.
His life is coursing through us moment by moment through the indwelling Spirit of God, and it will remain this way into eternity to come. Let's listen again to verse 5 as Jesus makes this so clear. He says, "I am the vine. You are the branches. Whoever abides in me and I in him, he it is that bears much fruit. For apart from me, you can do nothing." And so, the born-again life of a Christian, the one who has become a child of God through the indwelling Spirit of God, is one of abiding. They must abide in Christ and Christ in them. His life becomes the foundational reality of their own, and it is this life from which we live day to day. This is why, over and over throughout the New Testament, Paul especially likes to say, we are in Christ. We are in Christ, and yet this is something we must also live out. Jesus makes this not just a description of something that's true, but makes it as a command which requires active obedience. And so, do you want a vibrant, born-again life in Christ, lived out day to day today with increasing fruitfulness? Well, if so, heed the words of Jesus here. We must abide in him.

0: The song is called Abide from Aaron Williams and Mission House. This is Haven Today. I'm David Wolin. There are many ways to describe our lives in Christ, and He is a haven. That's one of them. He's a refuge for us in the time of storm. And here on Haven, we proclaim that message daily thanks to friends like you. 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And as you do, be sure to request A Great Awakening on DVD. The phone number to call is 865-HAVEN, 865-HAVEN, or online haventoday.org. Again, haventoday.org. I'm David Wolin. Won't you come back again next time? We'll be keeping it all about Jesus. It's The Great Story here on Haven Today. For your walk with Jesus, I'm David Wolin with Haven Today, inviting you to anchor your day in God's Word. There's a reason political candidates spend time in average-looking places talking with average people, all in front of the TV cameras, of course, because though it may not be true, those candidates want voters to believe that they understand what their lives are really like. How very different Jesus is. Though He came from heaven, He was born into a poor family and spent most of His life working with His hands. Though fully God, He was fully man. Hebrews 4 says, "We do not have a high priest who is unable to empathize with our weaknesses, but we have one who has been tempted in every way, just as we are, yet He did not sin." Get more encouragement for your walk at haventoday.org.
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2: Hi, this is Ben Lowell, and welcome to Back to the Bible Canada with Dr. John Neufeld. We're continuing our series, Amazing Promises to Dysfunctional People. So let's turn in our Bibles to Genesis 35, verses 16 to 29, as Dr. Neufeld brings us a message entitled, God Remains Faithful.
3: Second Timothy 2:13 says, "If we are faithless, He remains faithful, for He cannot deny Himself." You know, that verse tells us that God can't break His eternal promises. He must be and will forever remain true to Himself, true to His Word, the ever-promise-keeping God. One day, the great Creator took an old man for a walk. The old man is Abram, who has just organized his men into a raiding party and in a daring act of bravado, rescued his nephew. But the four kings he had surprised and defeated might be back, and as his anxious thoughts overtook him at night, he wondered whether or not he'd be destroyed. And in one night, God took the old man for a walk. "Fear not," He told Abram, "I am your shield, and furthermore, I have reserved a great reward for you." And then in a moment of frustration and further anxiety, Abram tells God, "What can you possibly give me? For I remain childless. Seems to me that the promise that the entire earth would be blessed through me seems strangely hollow against the background of my barren wife and a future that will end in obscurity and death and the extinction of my line. But God, as I said, has taken the old man for a walk. It was a cloudless night, and the stars the Creator had made were dazzling overhead, breathing that the presence of God filled the universe. His power was unending." And then came the words, "Abram, count the stars. Look at the Milky Way and start counting." Abram says, "It's hopeless, I can't." And God says, "So shall your offspring be. The promise I made to you can't fail. Indeed, the promise I made to you is so much larger than you have imagined. Don't be limited by your present circumstances. Let your faith arise to the level of what I have promised you." Indeed, and Abram, on that night, whispered words to the Creator that have changed the course of human history. He simply said, "I believe." And that night, the unbreakable covenant, the promise of God that could not fail, was ratified. But what if, as Paul writes to Timothy, what if the offspring of Abraham are faithless? What if they, through their sin, become a great, big, dysfunctional family? What then? And the answer is that God will not and cannot break his covenant that he made with Abraham. For once God has promised, he has then bound himself to his promise. And that, by the way, dear follower of Jesus, is what God has done for you in the cross of his Son. He has promised that you, the one who has put his faith in Christ, when you stand before the judgment, you will be judged not on your merits, but rather on the merits of Christ, your Lord. Heaven and earth will pass away, but that promise simply can't fail. God has staked his reputation and his glory on that. Well, we've been studying Genesis 25 to 36, a study that I've called Amazing Promises to Dysfunctional People. And today we've come to Genesis 35, verses 16 to 29, which, as we will see, has four separate incidents. Now, these incidents will do two things. They're going to remind us of the sins of Abraham's offspring. Yeah, that. But they'll also remind us of God's kindness, his mercy, his grace, his unwillingness to break covenant. Now then, these four incidents form a transition from one era to the next. We will see that great changes are about to take place. God's promises, however, will remain secure. We will see what the hymn writer wrote when he said, "Change and decay, and all around I see, O thou who changest not, abide with me." So let's begin with incident number one. It's in Genesis 35, verses 16 to 20. Then they journeyed from Bethel. When they were still some distance from Ephrath, Rachel went into labor, and she had hard labor. And when her labor was at its hardest, the midwife said to her, "Do not fear, for you have another son." And as her soul was departing, for she was dying, she called his name Ben-Oni, but his father called him Benjamin. So Rachel died, and she was buried on the way to Ephrath, that is Bethlehem, and Jacob set up a pillar over her tomb. It is the pillar of Rachel's tomb, which is there to this day. Now, the birth of Benjamin actually completes the 12 tribes of Israel. He is the 12th son, and from this day on, when we think of Israel, we will think of the leaders of the 12 tribes. That is, the descendants of these 12 boys will make up the nation of Israel. But of course, as we see in this text, his birth results in the death of his mother, Rachel. You know, it's commonly forgotten that until recently, the birth of the next generation always presented itself as a mortal threat to women. It's been estimated that in the past, every 100th to 200th birth led to the death of the mother. Now, you have to imagine that women had a great many more children than is common today, and we get a sense that the death of a mother is not an uncommon tragedy. And as this labor is very difficult, Rachel is dying. And the midwife tries to comfort her and tells her that her death has resulted in the birth of her second son. But as she dies, she names that son Ben-Oni. So the prefix Ben means son, and Oni means either sorrow or trouble. He is the son that was born to her out of her trouble, out of her dying. But now, even though every other son born to Jacob was named by the mother, this son is the first one born to Jacob after he has met with God. He's a new man now. And out of his transformed nature, he renames the boy. He will be called Benjamin. There are several possible ways of understanding this name. Some have suggested that son of my right hand refers to the south rather than the north. Whereas the other 11 were born in the north, that is, they were born in Padan Aram, this one is born in the south. That is, he's born in the promised land. See, in that sense, it may be that Jacob is saying, look, this is the son that's born in the very place that God has promised to Abraham. He represents the truth that God's word to Abraham stands fast. Now, that might be exactly what Jacob names him as he does, but it's also possible that son of my right hand symbolizes the hand of power. Listen to Exodus 15, verse 6. It says, "Your right hand, O Lord, glorious in power. Your right hand, O Lord, shatters the enemy." Well, since most people are right-handed, the right hand of the warrior would be the hand in which he held his weapon. It would be, he would hold his sword there. When the right hand was powerful, the warrior could inflict great damage on the battlefield. "Son of my right hand" would be a prayer that Benjamin would be a mighty man of God. But all of this against the background of Rachel's death. Our text tells us that she died close to Bethlehem, where we are told that Jacob set up a pillar over her tomb. And when we come to 1 Samuel 10, verse 2, it's an incident about 1,000 years later, we find God saying to Saul, "When you depart from me today, you will meet two men by Rachel's tomb in the territory of Benjamin at Zelzah." Now, I mention this because her grave was clearly marked and known for generations. You know, later when Herod murders the babies at Bethlehem, Matthew would say that a voice was heard. Rachel was weeping for her children. Now, Matthew places the murder of the children beside the weeping of Rachel, not only because Rachel lay buried close to that very place where the children were butchered, but because Rachel is one of the mothers of Israel's children. Her place will always be an exalted place, and her voice of concern for her children is a reminder of God's great love for his people, the people of Israel. Now, we might ask, well, yeah, that may be true, but what of the hatred between Rachel and Leah? And what of Rachel's disappointing marriage? And what about those idols that she had stolen from her father and then had hidden in the bags of her camel? I mean, what about all of that? Now, look, it is true that Rachel's life did not turn out as she had desired. And yet there's a passage of Scripture that we might very easily miss unless we're directly looking for it. It's found in Ruth chapter 4, verse 11. You might remember that Ruth was a widow. She was a woman whose life also didn't turn out as she had imagined. But then she was about to marry a retired war veteran, a man by the name of Boaz. And as a result of their marriage, they would have a boy whom they would name Obed. And Obed would become the grandfather of King David, who was the greatest king in Israel, the one who would be the forerunner of Jesus. But as Boaz and Ruth are about to be married, the people of the land pronounce a blessing on the couple. They say to Boaz, "May the Lord make the woman who is coming into your house like Rachel and Leah, who together built up the house of Israel." You know, as far as these people were concerned, there was no greater blessing that they could have pronounced on Ruth than that God would make her as worthy as those two women whom God had chosen to fulfill in them his purposes. And so what do we make of Rachel? Rachel stands in that line, and her name will always be a highly honored name, for God chose her for an honorable purpose.
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3: God remains faithful, even when the people he has chosen sometimes sin and sometimes go in the wrong direction, and sometimes are deeply disappointed with their lives and sometimes become a dysfunctional family. We've seen that Moses wants us to remember Rachel, the woman who gave birth to the last two of the 12 tribes of Israel. And so Rachel has died, and we now come to the second of the four incidents at the end of chapter 35. And this, like the last, is a sad incident. Genesis 35, verses 21 and 22 says, "Israel journeyed on and pitched his tent beyond the Tower of Eder. While Israel lived in that land, Reuben went and lay with Bilhah, his father's concubine, and Israel heard of it." You know, Rachel's hardly died, and in a place near what was then the Tower of Eder, which may have been just south of Bethlehem or just outside of Jerusalem, a tower for people attending sheep, Reuben has sexual relations with Rachel's servant and his father's concubine, Bilhah. You'll remember that Bilhah is the mother of both Dan and Naphtali, two of Reuben's half-brothers. Now, we might wonder what's going on here. Has Reuben been infatuated with one of his father's wives? I think that's unlikely. This was surely not motivated by lust, but rather by politics and a desire to gain power over the family. Let me explain. Many of you remember the incident of Absalom, the son of David. As he was trying to seize the kingdom from his father, he was beginning a civil war. You might also remember that David had fled from Jerusalem, and as Absalom arrived in the city, he's armed with the rebels with him. And you might remember that one of the first acts that Absalom did, he called his counselor to him, and he asked his counselor what he should do now that he was in Jerusalem. So I'm reading 2 Samuel chapter 16, verses 20 to 21. Then Absalom said to Ahithophel, "Give your counsel, what shall we do?" Ahithophel said to Absalom, "Go into your father's concubines, whom he has left to keep the house. And all Israel will hear that you have made yourself a stench to your father, and the hands of all who are with you will be strengthened." You see, the act of taking his father's concubines was seen as an act of seizing his father's leadership and establishing himself as the leader of the family. And here in Genesis, that's precisely what Reuben is doing. He knows that he's the firstborn, and in that sense, he's already established that he is the leader of the family. But he also knows that his father loves Rachel, and furthermore, he loves her son Joseph. And so Reuben is looking to establish his place of leadership. He knows no other approach than to take the secondary wife of Rachel, sleep with her, and establish that he will forever be the leader of the house of Jacob. But God remains faithful, even though this is still a dysfunctional family. Let me take you forward to Genesis 49, verses 3 and 4. There Jacob is dying, and as he lies in his bed, he calls his 12 sons to him, and he's going to give a spirit-led prophetic word over each one of his sons. He begins with Reuben, his firstborn. So listen to his words. "Reuben, you are my firstborn, my might and the first fruits of my strength, preeminent in dignity and preeminent in power. Unstable as water, you shall not have preeminence because you went up to your father's bed. Then you defiled it. He went up to my couch." And so Reuben's position of leadership is taken from him. In other words, Reuben wanted to establish his position of leadership by lying with Bilhah, and instead, all he did was cancel out that leadership. And that principle that Reuben is stripped from leadership in Israel is reinforced in the rest of the First Testament. You know, for instance, listen to 1 Chronicles chapter 5, verse 1, as it sets out the genealogical records of Israel. It begins with these words, "The sons of Reuben, the firstborn of Israel, for he was the firstborn, but because he defiled his father's couch, his birthright was given to the sons of Joseph, the son of Israel, so that he could not be enrolled as the oldest son." I need to add another piece of information to that. According to Jacob, on his deathbed, the next two sons, that is, Simeon and Levi, also would not be given leadership over the family, and that's because they slaughtered the men of the city of Shechem. Their violence and murder and revenge also canceled them out from leadership in Israel. And it is for that reason that after the death of Jacob, the leadership of the family fell to Judah. He's the fourth-born son. And as you know, Judah would be the tribe that produced the king, and eventually Jesus, our Savior, who is King of Kings and Lord of Lords, is born from Judah, the son that has preeminence in the family of Israel. He's the leader of Israel, and his is the leadership of the world. Yeah, Reuben's faithless. But God remained faithful. The story of salvation would not be disrupted by Reuben's faithlessness. Now, the third incident in the end of Genesis 35, it's found in verses 22b to 26. It says, "Now the sons of Jacob were 12. The sons of Leah, Reuben, Jacob's firstborn, Simeon, Levi, Judah, Issachar, and Zebulun. The sons of Rachel, Joseph, and Benjamin. The sons of Bilhah, Rachel's servant, Dan and Naphtali. The sons of Zilpah, Leah's servant, Gad and Asher. These were the sons of Jacob who were born to him in Padan Aram." Now, we won't say much about this, but we will pay attention that at the outset, something here seems to be an error. Our text says that all 12 sons were born in Padan Aram, whereas we know it's not true of Benjamin. He's born in Canaan. But even while that is true, there is another truth that Moses, who is the author of our book, wants us not to miss. The family of Jacob came out of Padan Aram to inherit the promised land, even as later, during the time of Moses, the sons of Israel will come out of Egypt to inherit the promised land. See, it's important then to include Benjamin in this list and not leave him out. For he also must be included in the grace of God that comes from exile and leads to the promised land. Now, to the fourth incident in this transitional chapter, and here I'm reading verses 27 to 29. And Jacob came to his father Isaac at Mamre, or Kiriath Arba, that is Hebron, where Abraham and Isaac had sojourned. Now the days of Isaac were 180 years. And Isaac breathed his last, and he died and was gathered to his people, old and full of days. And his sons Esau and Jacob buried him. Now from all indications, it would seem that Jacob had not visited his father since the days of his deception, when he dressed up as his brother and stole the Abrahamic blessing. Furthermore, it would seem that Isaac was attended at his death by both of his sons, both Jacob and Esau. Both of them are involved in burying him, and that little fact gives great hope to all dysfunctional families. I mean, we have to imagine the founders of these two nations, Esau, the founder of the Edomites, and Jacob, the founder of the Israelites. Here they are, two brothers with an atrocious history, attending their father at his dying bed and then as well cooperating in burying him. Did you hear that? There is hope for those who have messed up everything. God can give grace. Proverbs 18, verse 19 says, "A brother offended is more unyielding than a strong city, and quarreling's like the bars of a castle." That may be true. But it's also true that God restores. He gives life from the dead. He makes a way when there is no way. Jacob and Esau are united here. They're weeping together as brothers at the tomb of their father. But another question needs to be asked. Where was Isaac buried? You know, our passage says he's buried at Hebron, which is south of Jerusalem, and it's directly west of the Dead Sea. But is there significance in that? Well, yeah, there is. Years later, when Jacob lay dying, he would give instructions regarding his own burying place. I'm reading here Genesis 49, 29 to 32. It says, "Then he," that is Jacob, "commanded them," his sons, "and said to them, 'I am to be gathered to my people. Bury me with my fathers in the cave that is in the field of Ephron the Hittite, in the cave that is in the field of Machpelah, to the east of Mamre, in the land of Canaan, which Abraham bought with the field from Ephron the Hittite to possess as a burying place. There they buried Abraham and Sarah his wife. There they buried Isaac and Rebekah his wife, and there I buried Leah. The field and the cave that is in it were bought from the Hittites." And so they, three patriarchs, Abraham, Isaac, and Israel, were buried in a common tomb. And furthermore, as Isaac is dying, he longs to be gathered to his people. There are those who have argued that the phrase "gathered to his people" meant only that his body would be put in a communal tomb. Not so. For Abraham was said to be gathered to his people, and then it was said he was buried in a communal tomb. You see, the communal tomb is just a symbol that there's another story yet to be told when God's deeply dysfunctional people will be reconciled and gathered together to be forever with the Lord. See, I find that phrase, "gathered to his people," to be one of the most comforting things I can think of. See, the land that is to come seems so much less like a foreign land when I think first that my Savior awaits me there, but so also do my people. God remains faithful. Transitions, change, and decay, and all around I see. But O thou who changest not, abide with me.
2: John, I just want to revisit something you just said just a few minutes ago. You said there is hope for those who have messed up everything. I mean, that's an important thing to revisit, isn't it?
3: Boy, it's so important to revisit it, because when we think that our hope is determined by how well we do, we're so works-oriented, we're not people of faith at all. Our hope is rooted in the promises of God. So you can't mess up badly enough. God is greater than our failures. We need to have hope. And thank you for raising that, Ben. I mean, if there's nothing else that we take from this series, it is this great hope that we have that God is faithful even when we are faithless.
2: Thanks so much, John. And Remember to join us again tomorrow as we conclude our series, Amazing Promises to Dysfunctional People, right here on Back to the Bible Canada, where we teach the Bible.

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2: We were talking about sports, and a guy asked, how can you devote so much time to a game that rewards perseverance, courage, and devotion with ulcers? Well, I understand. Even the great John Wayne gave up on this sport in frustration. Columnist Westbrook Pegler dubbed it the most useless game ever devised to waste the time and try the spirit of man. Never has there been a game so beloved and hated, sometimes by the same person, in the space of 30 seconds. I have seen grown men cry playing this irritating, wonderful little game. Have you guessed what game it is? You're right, golf. I am so crazy about this sport, I just released a new book of golf stories called Under Par. Near the small town where I live, you can golf all year round if you'd like. Not that you'd want to. In December, it's colder than a polar bear's kiss here. And by January, the only people on the course are ice fishermen who sit around fires shivering and dreaming of August. For about 3 fabulous months of summer, there's nothing finer than an early morning walk down our narrow fairways, avoiding creeks teeming with catfish and sharing the fairway with tame deer who have been known to stroll over and check your scorecard. Evenings bring postcard sunsets and a magical mist that blankets the greens, tucking them gently in until morning. I've golfed some of the finest courses on earth, from Singapore's humidity to Florida's coastline. But I love this 9-hole marvel near home. Here I learned to golf. And in learning to golf, I discovered something far more important than the game itself. You see, I live an eventful life, nurturing a marriage, speaking, writing books, and taking out the garbage. The golf course is one place where it's virtually impossible for me not to slow down, to find solitude, to listen. I've listened to the advice of friends here, the struggles of my kids, the counsel of my wife, and best of all, I'm learning to listen to God. Not always. There are divots to replace and bunkers to traverse, frustrations to be taken out. I am easily distracted, but for the most part, golf courses celebrate the virtue of silence, providing havens of stillness and solitude, welcome contradictions in a busy world. The first time I took my son Steve golfing, he clapped as I chipped and cheered as I putted. It was tough explaining to him that stillness is rule number one in golf. I need such a place, don't you? I'm convinced that few things are more noticeably absent from our culture than stillness. Nothing about the world makes us want to listen, does it? We live in an increasingly noisy place where hurry and speed are the measure of a productive life. Isaiah 30:15 provides a wonderful contrast. In quietness and confidence is your strength. From start to finish, God's word emphasizes the need to listen. Adam and Eve refused God's counsel and were banished from the Garden Golf and Country Club. Despite God's incredible blessing, Amaziah, king of Judah, turned to idols, then watched his enemies break down Jerusalem's walls, raid the palace treasury, and take hostages. The reason? Amaziah would not listen to God's counsel. 2 Chronicles 25. God is still looking for a few good listeners. So would you take some time today to be still, to be silent, to listen? If you're crazy enough to give golf a try, you go ahead and throw some clubs in the bag and stroll down the fairway. The golf course is a great place to listen. That way you'll hear when someone yells, "Four!"
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5: 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It's bringing in some rainy conditions to Louisiana and Mississippi.
6: In New England, an Atlantic nor'easter is blowing.
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Has anyone ever said something about you that simply wasn't true? Something unfair, unjust, maybe even cruel. And no matter how hard you tried to set the record straight, the words kept spreading like a slow poison you couldn't stop. If you've ever been falsely accused, you know there's a particular kind of pain that cuts deeper than almost anything else life throws at you. Today, on Insight for Living, Chuck Swindoll takes us deep into the book of Job, where a suffering man faced vicious accusations, but responded with grace.

There's no more treacherous enemy in the church than the tongue. The tongue. What we say often cuts far deeper than any sword, any knife. Scripture sometimes presents the tongue as a sword that thrusts its way into others' lives and brings hurt. We're not surprised to read that in the list of the Ten Commandments, one of them includes, "You shall not bear false witness against your neighbor." When God led Solomon to write the Proverbs, he included the seven things that he hates, among them a false witness that speaks lies. I can't speak for you. I can speak for a few whom I know, but for most of you, I have no idea what you are living with as it relates to someone else's tongue. But if you have been spoken against unfairly, unjustly, if you have been falsely accused, you understand real pain. Often you find yourself at a loss to know how to defend yourself. You try, but frequently false witnesses aren't there to listen. They're just busy talking and spreading the venom, which has a way of poisoning not only a few people, but can even poison a church. I heard a terrific story that I'll never forget. There was this young pastor who went to a church that had been split apart in so many ways, but especially by a loose tongue that had been allowed, and the church had pretty well reduced to just a bare survival. And this young man arrived and decided to open his Bible and just preach truth. And he did that. Slowly but surely, the church began to grow, and before long, it was in a growth spurt, and finally, it was bulging at the seams, and they went to multiple services, and it was obvious that they needed to build. Well, the new worship center was going to cost $1 million. And they didn't have a lot of money, though they certainly needed the building. It so happened that in this church were two brothers, and they were real rascals. They were just sort of sorry individuals. The problem is they were rich. One of them died. The surviving brother came to the pastor in his study one day, and he said, "Here, I have something for you. It's a $1 million check to pay for the new building. But when you preach my brother's funeral, all I ask you to do is to tell people that he was a saint. That's all I'm asking you to do." Pastor thought for a moment and said, "Okay." Took the check, deposited it. Don't forget, that's part of the story. Funeral came in about 4 or 5 days, and pastor stood up, and coffin was here, and pastor begins to address the subject of the man who has died, and he says, "This man was a reprobate. He was unfaithful to his family. He was dishonest in his business. He was not a man that you could trust. He was part of the reason that this church could not get off the ground for a number of years, but compared to his brother, he was a saint." There are several ways to tell the truth, and he chose that way. I was surprised to find how often false accusations appear through the scriptures. When you study the Bible, as many of us do, you often don't track certain subjects through it. It's always enlightening when you do. I found, for example, that a man as pure as Joseph, who had learned a new language and earned his way in Potiphar's house to a place of real responsibility as the man over all of Potiphar's belongings, Joseph, at the height of his career, was falsely accused of rape
by Potiphar's wife and wound up in jail. How unfair. Moses, who was faithful even at the age of 80 to obey God's call and to take the call from the burning bush back to Egypt and deliver the people from bondage, and in the middle of the wilderness, the people he had delivered turned on him and falsely accused him of bringing them into the wilderness to die. How unfair. David, after killing the giant and truly showing himself a man of courage and integrity, is falsely accused of trying to dethrone Saul by Saul himself. And David is on the run for a dozen or more years, falsely accused of something that was not at all true. Nehemiah, who builds the wall around broken Jerusalem, and God uses him to incite the people to work, and after the wall is almost finished, the word is spread around by his enemies that really Nehemiah has an ulterior motive. He's building the wall so that he can get behind the wall and become the new king of the Jews. Something that was not true at all. How unfair for that to be said of Nehemiah. Peter and John were accused of preaching of a false Christ, and it was a false accusation, and they were beaten for it. Paul accused of being a phony convert. The apostles wouldn't even let him in their circle because they were convinced that he was not genuinely born again. And then accused of causing a dissension among all the Jews around the whole world. How exaggerated can you get? Accused by Festus, the governor, of being insane because of his much learning. How false that accusation was. Few men ever who believed in the Lord Jesus more brilliant than Paul. And then who could ever overlook Jesus, a man of sorrows and acquainted with grief and many false accusations? I don't know if you've stopped to think about it, but from his earliest years, he was accused of being of illegitimate birth. They had words for it then, too. And accused of being an evildoer. Accused of being a drunkard because he spent time with sinners. Accused of being demon-possessed and satanic in origin as he healed people. Accused of breaking the Sabbath. In fact, he went to the cross falsely accused of being guilty of tyranny, of leading the people against the Roman ruler, Caesar. Not guilty of any of it. We're not surprised when he preaches his great Sermon on the Mount that he includes words like this: "Blessed are you when people insult you and falsely say all kinds of evil against you, for your reward in heaven is great." I don't know where you are, as I said earlier, but if you are being falsely accused, there's your promise. Your reward will be great. Your reward someday will be great. But let me add, your misery for now will be enormous. You will find that frequently you are unable to sufficiently defend yourself. A mind made up is a hard thing to persuade. And people who are false accusers are awfully persuasive. Before I go any further, let me just add here, be awfully careful about what you say of other people. Be awfully careful, especially if it's negative. I was reading one of my favorite authors this week, and he said that he has a friend who prays every day, "Lord, help me not add to anyone else's burdens." Isn't that a good prayer? Help me not make life harder for anyone else. Well, we shouldn't be surprised in the middle of our study on Job. And isn't this getting to be fun? Here we are in the middle of Job, and we've come to false accusations. I mean, what else is there? The guy's lost everything: home, ranch, cattle, the ability to earn a living, all 10 children. He's sitting in the garbage dump.

suffering a lot, it means you are one wicked man. You are one bad dude. If you weren't, you wouldn't be suffering like this. By the way, there are some people who still have that same idea. Maybe not that severe or brash, but they think that. They think everybody ought to be well, that it's God's will that everybody be well, that every sickness be healed. That's why they line up in healing lines. That's part of the reason that they follow people who claim to be healers, because your sickness need not be. And I'm here to say that there are times sickness is so clearly sent from God and permitted by Him, it almost takes my breath away. We are not all promised healing. Please do not live a disillusioned life thinking if you pray hard enough, or if you give enough money, or if you are sincere enough, then your loved one is going to get well. Your loved one will get well by the sovereign grace of God, or your loved one may die by the sovereign plan of God. Suffering does not mean sinfulness. Well, I wish Zophar were here to hear this message. He's the man we're having to endure for the 20th chapter here in the book of Job. He is not a happy camper. Okay? This is in the dialogue section of the book, Act 2, Scene 3. Eliphaz has spoken, Bildad has spoken, then Zophar spoke. That's Act 1. Scene 1 of Act 2, Eliphaz speaks and Bildad speaks, and now we're to Zophar again. It's kind of like a tag team match, 3 against 1, and one is very sick. And the longer he's with these three men, the sicker he gets. Zophar says, verse 2, he is disquieted. Verse 2, last word, he is agitated. Verse 3, he is insulted. Now, I don't find anything that's disquieting, agitating, or insulting by what Job has said, except he disagrees with him. By the way, I've got a lot of by the ways this morning, don't I? I'm going to put it another way. On the other hand, people who have a message to deliver but they don't want to learn are often disquieted, agitated, and insulted when you stand against them. They don't want to hear, they want to tell. They don't want to learn, they want to instruct and usually lecture. Zophar has three things he wants to say to Job, and he says them in an exaggerated manner. Number one, the wicked do not live long. Verses 4 to 11, the wicked don't live long. Second, the pleasures of the wicked are temporal. The pleasures of wickedness are temporal, 12 to 19, and then the last, 20 to 29, God's judgment always falls hard on the wicked. There's only one problem with those three points. They're all wrong when you take them as Zophar says them. You see, understand the way Zophar is delivering his talk. He's coloring by the numbers, his numbers. And everything is a very clear distinction. Everything is very simplistically stated, so that Zophar would add always to his comments. The wicked don't live long. And he says this in 4 through 11. The pleasures of wickedness are temporary, 12 to 19. God's judgment always falls hard on the wicked, 20 to 29. That's not necessarily true, as Job is going to point out. But just a few minutes. Let's kind of work our way through this vomit. Look at verse 4. Do you know this from of old, from the establishment of man on earth, that the triumphing of the wicked is short? The joy of the godless is momentary. Now, I want you to think, by the way, men and women. I don't want you to just say, because it's in there, I'm going to believe it. Job doesn't do that. This is Zophar's opinion. And he's been waiting his turn to set Job straight. He sees Job as wicked, and he is here to tell him that he's not going to live very long. In fact, he says, verse 7, he perishes forever like his refuse. Those who have seen him will realize quickly he's gone. Where is he? They will ask. He flies away like a dream. They can't find him. Like a vision in the night, he is changed.

0: chased away. It's gone. That's the way it is sometime at night. I said to Cynthia this morning, I dreamed all night, and I cannot tell you what I dreamed. She said, isn't that good? And I said, it is. It is. The problem is you often remember your dreams, and they're really wild. I mean, they didn't make Picasso look like first grade. I mean, you got ears on a nose, and you've got people flying. And so I dreamed all night, and they're all gone. Whoosh! And she's right. I'm glad. I don't even remember them. They're wild. He's saying, your life is like that. It's twisted up, it's strange, it's weird, and poof, you're gone. People can't find you because you're wicked. You're going to die soon. Verse 11 closes, it lies down with him in the dust. That youthful vigor is gone. Now, he's not talking about natural causes. He's talking about God's judgment. Because you've lived like you've lived, because you've kept the secrets from us, and because we all thought you were righteous, but you're so sick, it's obvious that you're suffering. It's obvious that you're sinful, and you're going to die. Well, that's a nice hospital visit, isn't it? You're standing there by a guy that's just miserable, and you're there to say, you're going to die sooner than you think. Look at verses 12 to 19. The pleasures of wickedness are very temporal. Evil is sweet in his mouth. He hides it under his tongue. Though he desires it and will not let it go, holds it in his mouth. And then he uses the analogy of food and of eating. Food in his stomach is changed to the venom of cobras within him. He swallows riches but will vomit them up. God will expel them from his belly. He sucks the poison of cobras. The viper's tongue slays him. He cannot swallow this food, verse 18. And look at the accusation in verse 19. He is really meaning Job. He has oppressed and forsaken the poor. He has seized a house which he has not built. He decides to throw that in for extra measure. He's looking at down his nose at Job because of his wealth. That must be one of the secrets you've kept. You've oppressed the poor, and you've pushed people out of their houses, and you've taken advantage of them. Your pleasures are over. Your wickedness has caught up with you. I mean, how severe a tongue is this? And God's judgment falls hard. 20 through 29. 26 says, complete darkness is held in reserve, and unfanned fire will devour him. It will consume the survivor in his tent. Heavens will reveal his iniquity. The earth will rise up against him. Verse 29, this is the wicked man's portion. You could put Job's name there. That's who Zophar has in mind. This is your portion, Job, from God, even the heritage decreed to you by God. Well, these are the final words of Zophar. One of my commentators that I checked said, this is the last time we hear from Zophar, and we will not miss him. Well, that's a pretty good way to put it. Some people, the best thing they do is leave when they've made your life so miserable. They're gone, and you go, good riddance. It's the way we feel about Zophar. All of this is not ancient history. This kind of stuff goes on. I don't have any one of you in mind. If I did, I'd talk to you personally rather than say it publicly. But some of you have awfully sharp tongues. You say things, and you couch them in words that sound as nice as Zophar. I mean, this is poetry. This is tough Hebrew, this Hebrew poetry of chapter 20. It sounds even religious at times. But we should pray for so-and-so. And then you dump this garbage that's not really founded. You don't know it to be true. But evil report is always more interesting than a good report. That's why the news is full of it. That's why the skies are always partly cloudy, not, for the most part, clear. They never say that. It's always, well, there's a cloud coming. It should be here by a month and a half from now. It's coming from the west. Bad hurricane out there. Oh, really? And we're on the edge of our seat. We're on tiptoes listening to bad news about somebody. You need to learn to say, by the way, how do you know that? Who told you? What's your source? Prove that to me. Challenge the people who come at you with their forked and sharp tongues that start spreading stuff that doesn't sound right. You've got a good brain. You've got sense. Job doesn't just take this on the chin. He says, wait a minute. Hold on here, eye pockets. I'm not going with you on this. This is not where we're going. I was reading this past week of a minister whose congregation refused to accept his message. True story. He wanted to lead the flock into the truth of the scripture. He wanted to preach the word. He wanted to stand for what was right. They didn't want to be led that way. So happened that his choir, with so many of their habitual ungodly practices, brought things to a head. And position became so unbearable for him, he invited the choir to resign. The choir not only resigned, I'm reading this, but persuaded the congregation to desist from taking part in the singing on the following Sunday. Okay, everybody, we're not going to sing. So the result was that whatever singing was done had to be done alone by this minister, while the other people stood around and enjoyed his embarrassment. The state of things continued for some time, and the minister was greatly depressed and perplexed at the turn the events had taken. He was at wit's end when God spoke in an unusual way to him. One day he was sitting alone on a bench in a park, and he saw a newspaper blow by, and he picked up a torn piece from the paper, and it bore a message which was exactly what he needed to read. It read, "No man is ever fully accepted until he has, first of all, been utterly rejected." He took that to heart. He needed nothing more. He had been utterly rejected for Christ's sake. And his recognition of the fact was the beginning of a most fruitful ministry. Though utterly rejected by man, he had been fully accepted by God. And let me tell you, Job is listening to what my mother used to call a lot of palaver, just a lot of lip banging from Zophar. He's talking, but it's nonsense. It isn't true. Even though he says it poetically and beautifully and even convincingly, Job doesn't take it on the chin. Now, some of those that I checked said, no matter what, when false accusations are made, you just sit quietly and say nothing, and God will defend you. Well, sometime I'm sure that's appropriate. Not always. I kind of believe in the American Revolution motto, trust in God, but keep your powder dry. I think if your reputation is being ruined, if your company is going down a tube, if your church is being assaulted, and it's because of false stuff being said, some things need to be said in answer to the falsehood.
1: There's a reason the story of Job has endured for thousands of years. His story is our story, and Chuck Swindoll helps us see ourselves in its pages. He titled his message, Responding Wisely When Falsely Accused. When false accusations come, and they will, the temptation is to either lash out in anger or go completely silent and hope it all just goes away. Job shows us there's a wiser path. 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Well, all of us at Insight for Living care deeply about you. 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Finally, I'm excited to give you a heads up on something special that's coming this fall. 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The title is Awakened by Grace. Stay tuned for more details. Have you ever been falsely accused? I'm Bill Meyer. Chuck Swindoll explains how to respond wisely when someone turns against you. 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
1: In Hebrews chapter 4 and verse 16, believers are told that we are able and we are encouraged to draw near with confidence to the throne of grace. The full group comes to begin us as they sing, "Blessed Assurance, Jesus is Mine."

The Bible has the answer. You have provided the questions, and we search the Bible, God's holy word, in order to find the answer. Question number one. Please explain Proverbs chapter 20 and verse 16. That proverb reads, "Take his garment when he becomes surety for a stranger and for foreigners or the strange woman. Hold him in pledge." We must first of all understand what are the proverbs. In Proverbs chapter 1 and verses 4 and 7, we find the answer that they are to give prudence to the naive, to the youth, knowledge and discretion. And then it goes on to underscore in verse 7, "The fear of the Lord is the beginning of knowledge. Fools despise wisdom and instruction." And here we are given God's wisdom, God's knowledge, and the naive, the young especially, are encouraged to delve deep into the wisdom of God, the understanding that God is able to provide to a life. But now, Proverbs chapter 20 and verse 16. Repeatedly we have, through the Proverbs, the encouragement to not act rashly, to act with consideration, to gather counselors and to seek wisdom with all the heart. For instance, in Proverbs chapter 6 and the first 5 verses, this is a parallel to chapter 20 and verse 16. Here, a warning against rashly stepping forward to back up a stranger who you know nothing about. We also go to Proverbs chapter 27. And verses 11 to 13, we are called to wisdom in all things. Here it is basically saying, mete out the discipline or the punishment for the foolish one, that they might learn wisdom, having acted rashly and now being in trouble. Let them experience the discipline that their ways would mete out to them, that they might learn wisdom, though it be unpleasant. No discipline is pleasant for the moment, but in the end it brings about something beautiful. It brings about wisdom. And so here this proverb is simply saying, let what God has put in place work in the heart of the foolish and rash one. Question number two, please explain Luke chapter 16 and verses 8 and 9. Luke 16, verses 8 and 9. This is one of the most beautiful parables, I think. It's the parable of the unrighteous steward, and we have many times on The Bible Has the Answer touched upon this because the question keeps arising again and again. Was Jesus complimenting? Was Jesus agreeing with the unrighteous acts that are here? And it is a shocker to be sure that Jesus would put this forward. But by no means is Jesus agreeing, but he wants to draw out of this a principle for each of us to take along with us. It was the story of a rich man who had a manager who was not particularly fraudulent, but mismanaging, and the man says, look, you can no longer be in your office. I'm going to remove you. The man, he considers his position and says, look, I'm not strong enough to dig. I'm too proud to beg. What can I do? And he decides that he would speak to the debtors, those who are indebted to the rich man, and cook the books. And so he takes advantage of the small window of opportunity that is his. And the rich man, later when he finds out about these things, he compliments the man because he acted shrewdly. Now, in verses 8 and 9, Jesus, he says, "And I say to you," you see, the rich man, he had praised the unrighteous manager because he had acted shrewdly. But then Jesus, he says, "And I say to you," he is talking about that window of opportunity that was grabbed a hold of. Jesus says, "Make friends for yourselves by the means of the wealth
of unrighteousness, the resources of this world, those things which, if we focus in upon them and if they become our goal and our God, they are unrighteous indeed. But Jesus says, take those things, do not set your heart upon them, but take them, use them as tools to win friends for all eternity. And when we give, when we expend ourselves, this is exactly what we are doing. And Jesus says, so that when it fails, the wealth of unrighteousness, and surely it will fail, Jesus says, they will receive you into the eternal dwellings of heaven and paradise. Thank you for these questions. If you have a question, send it to us. Our mailing address is Faith to Live By, Box 426, Winnipeg, Manitoba, R3C2H6. We now have Ruth Lang coming to sing, Oh, the Deep, Deep Love of Jesus, and that is followed by Rick and Matt singing, Draw Me Nearer.

I'm Jim Barber, and I am so pleased to tell you of Praise to the Lord, a brand new recording of 13 gospel songs by the Faith to Live By musicians. Included in this set of 13 songs are well-known favorites, such as A New Name in Glory, His Eye is on the Sparrow, Oh, Worship the King, Take the Name of Jesus with You, Wonderful Grace of Jesus, and of course the title song, Praise to the Lord the Almighty, as well as 7 other songs of rich blessing. This new song collection is freely available in CD format, as well as downloadable audio files from our website, faithtoliveby.ca. 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On that same website, the 13 audio files for this set of songs, as well as many other previous recording projects, are available for free download. It is our prayer that all of these recordings will be a means of the Lord's blessing and encouragement far

I'm reading from Luke chapter 9 and verse 37. On the next day, and let me interject here, that Jesus had just been transfigured, Peter, James, and John had been there to witness that marvelous event, spectacular, glorious event, when Jesus met there with Moses and Elijah up on the mount. But now the next day, when they came down from the mountain, a large crowd met him, Jesus, and a man from the crowd shouted, saying, "Teacher, I beg you to look at my son, for he is only a boy." And a spirit seizes him, and he suddenly screams, and it throws him into a convulsion and foaming at the mouth. And only with difficulty does it leave him, mauling him as it leaves. And here you sense the anguish, you sense the love of a father for his son, and the distress that is there for his boy, and at what he has witnessed on many occasions. And the man goes on and saying, "I begged your disciples." Jesus had only taken three with him. There were nine others, including some very notable ones. "I begged your disciples," the man says, using strong language, pleading with them. He had begged them to cast it out, and they could not. And Jesus answered and said, you see, Jesus was not ruffled. Jesus was not undone. Jesus, he speaks, "You unbelieving and perverted generation, how long shall I be with you and put up with you? Bring your son here." Jesus says, "I'm the one with all authority. All authority has been given unto me, and bring your son to me." Jesus knew that very soon he was going to the cross. It was for this very purpose that he had gone up to the Mount of Transfiguration, and that was the topic of discussion between Jesus and Moses and Elijah, the departure that was about to take place in Jerusalem in just a very little while. Jesus, he refers to this generation as an unbelieving and a perverted generation. And he asks the question which none of them were able to answer. The disciples surely were yet hoping for glory and privilege and places of honor, some on the right and some on the left hand of Jesus, right close to the Messiah, when he is exalted in glory and when finally everyone catches a glimpse of exactly who he is. But Jesus, he describes it as an unbelieving and a generation that is off the mark, a perverted generation. Verse 42, we read, "While he," the boy, "was still approaching, the demon slammed him to the ground and threw him into a convulsion. But Jesus, he rebuked the unclean spirit and healed the boy and gave him back to his father." And I'm sure there was unspeakable joy in the heart of that father. Luke does not record it for us in his account. But what we do have that Luke underscores for us is that, "And they were all amazed at the greatness of God." The greatness of God. I would want to just stop for a while and consider the greatness of God. You see, it was God who created this world in all of its magnificence. He created the stars and the farthest galaxies, and he created all that we look at through the most powerful microscope. It is all of God's mighty hand. His greatness is demonstrated in all that is round about us. And his greatness is demonstrated also in the patience with which he bore with Adam and Eve and with all of the generations of this world. Surely, Adam and Eve, in the moment that they sinned, they deserved to die in that millisecond. But God, he bore with them
And through generations, we think of the times of the judges when the people went through various cycles of returning and then rebelling to moving toward God and then drastically pulling away from God and worshiping other gods. Yet God bore with them and he gave them judges that they might return to him. We think through the Old Testament how that the people clamored for a king. First of all, God gave them Saul, and then it was David, a man after God's own heart, who was given to the people. But David, even in his rebellion and in his sin, God watched over him and cared for him. And down through the ages, God predicted, God sent his prophets that to tell us of Messiah who was coming. And the greatest act of God is not in creation, but rather in redemption, in buying a people back unto himself out of all of the people of this world to save those who would believe on him. Creation, great indeed, but redemption and the greatness of God. And here we have Jesus, having been born of a virgin, having come into this world and for 30 years lived in humility without anyone paying special attention to him, now having come and ministering to the people, touching even the leper, making them well and making them whole, caring for people. The greatness of God is demonstrated so mightily in the miracles that Jesus worked, but also in the words that he spoke and in the example that he set. But these people, they would see the one, but they would not see the full story. Jesus was now on his final approach to Jerusalem, and there he would die for you and for me. He would give his life's blood, and it was the Son of God, who knew only purity and holiness and righteousness, dying for you and me, who knew only impurity and unholiness and unrighteousness, the pure for the impure, the righteous for the unrighteous, the holy for the unholy. But it was the love of God. And in this, the greatness of God is held forth so powerfully. Do you see it, my dear friend? Do you see the love of God for your lost soul? That Jesus Christ would leave the glories of heaven and come into this vile world in order to redeem you for himself. Oh, what a horrible thing it is when anyone says, "Oh, but I don't want it. I enjoy what I have. I live my life according to my principles and according to the order which I have set out." When such love has been shown for you, when such grace has been extended to you, when such kindness and mercy, what a horrible, hideous thing it is when we turn away and say, "I don't want any of it. I'm satisfied." What ingratitude is shown by such doing. Here Jesus, he comes into the midst of a desperate situation and he demonstrates the power of God. The people see it. They had seen the boy previously. They knew that the Father was speaking true. But now Jesus comes to do what even the disciples were unable. And he is able to do in your life, in your heart, to change you, to refashion you, to save you, and to bring him to yourself. Would you come? Would you hear his voice calling? And would you know life in him? Come to the cross. Come to his grace and know his forgiveness today, and know also his great joy, even as the joy of that Father so long.

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0: I will sing to the Lord because He has dealt bountifully with me. 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
9: And this inheritance can never perish, never be stained, never fade, and is secured to us and we to it. And Peter says, I don't care what your physical circumstance, I don't care what your earthly condition, you ought to praise God for that.
10: Welcome to Grace to You, the Bible teaching ministry of John MacArthur. I'm your host, Phil Johnson. Several years ago, one of the most popular athletes in professional sports said that even after winning multiple championships, earning tens of millions of dollars, playing a game he loves, he admitted, there's got to be more than this. He had all the wealth and fame he had ever dreamed of, but it hadn't brought him the satisfaction he craved. Now, a testimony like that should resonate with you if you're a Christian. It confirms what the Bible says. Even the best this world can offer won't bring ultimate fulfillment. So what does promise ultimate joy and deliver every time? Consider that as we continue John MacArthur's study called Our Great Salvation. And now with today's lesson, here's John.
9: Stephen Charnock, writing in that great classic on the existence and attributes of God, said, regeneration is a universal change of the whole man. It is as large in renewing us as sin was in defacing us. Regeneration. What's the result of it? The result of it is we are born again to a living hope. A living hope. What does he mean by this? Well, a hope which is perpetually alive. A hope which has a quality of life. You say, why does he say that? In contrast to the hope of men, which is always a dying or a dead hope. You realize, don't you, that all hope that men and women have in other than Jesus Christ is a dead or dying hope. The world knows only dying hopes. At best, all the hopes and dreams of men will die when they die, if they haven't died long before. That's why the scripture says, if in this world only we have hope, we are of all men most what? Miserable. You're a miserable person if your only hope is in this world, because it'll all die. They all die. Death cuts the nerve of all hope. But we have an undying hope. We have a living hope, a hope that never dies, a hope that comes to complete, total, final, glorious, eternal fulfillment. That is our hope. A hope, as Peter says it in 2 Peter 3:13, for a new heaven and a new earth in which righteousness dwells. That's our hope, an eternal hope. That is the hope that sustains us. That is the hope that God in His wonderful grace and through His marvelous promise will fulfill. And that's what causes Paul to say, for to me to live is Christ and to die is what? Is gain. How can it be gain to die? How can that possibly be true? Because then your hope becomes reality. To die is gain, to gain the glorious sight of God, to gain the glorified presence of Jesus Christ, to gain the full and uninterrupted and unhindered fellowship and enjoyment of God, Christ, the Holy Spirit, angels, and saints. Death is gain because we gain a room in heaven's glorious splendor. And death is gain because we gain the unreserved and full fellowship and service that God designed us for. To die is gain because we gain the perfection of eternal holiness, eternal perfection, eternal righteousness, freedom from sin. To die is gain because we gain the royalty, the honor, the glory of heaven. We gain the pleasures that are at thy right hand forevermore. And so William Garnall says that death is not something that a Christian fears. In fact, he says, hope is the saint's shroud wherein he wraps himself when he lays his body down to sleep in death. Hope. Hope for the resurrection of the spirit. Hope for the resurrection of the body. And what has given us that hope? Back to verse 3. It's through the resurrection of Jesus Christ out from the dead. The means then of our receiving this inheritance is the new birth, which gives us this living hope in the coming of that inheritance, and that hope is built on the resurrection of Jesus Christ from the dead. John 14, 19, Jesus said, because I live, you shall live also. Jesus said, I am the resurrection and the life. And what a wonderful thing. He then proved it by raising Lazarus from the dead to demonstrate that indeed he was. And he said, whosoever believes in me shall never die. In 1 Corinthians chapter 15, the great resurrection chapter, in verse 17, it says, if Christ has not been raised, your faith is worthless. You are still in your sins. That's it. And even if you hoped in Christ in this life and that was it, you're damned. But Christ came through the grave and took the key and unlocked the door of the treasure house of hope. The resurrection of Christ then is the crown of His atoning work. He shows us that He in His death has canceled the sins of the world, satisfied the righteousness of God, conquered death, and thus our hope is a living hope. He came out from among the dead to give to us the same incorruptible life, that we might have a living hope, a hope that never dies. And all of that is ours through the new birth, through regeneration, the transforming power of God. So the inheritance then has as its source God, as its motive mercy, as its means new birth. Let's look at its nature. This is so wonderful. Verse 4 says, we will through the new birth obtain the inheritance, which is three things: imperishable, undefiled, and unfading. This causes us great joy to know that we have an inheritance which, first of all, is imperishable. Imperishable. Aphthartos means basically not corruptible, not subject to passing away, or not liable to decay or passing away. But beyond that, it has been used in secular language, secular Greek, to speak of a very interesting concept, and that is to refer to something that was unravaged by an invading army. unravaged by an invading army. That's an interesting thought. If you take that thought back to the Old Testament, you will remember that when God gave to Israel their inheritance was the land of Canaan. Do you remember that? The land of Canaan was the inheritance of Israel. I will give you this land, the land that flows with milk and honey and so forth. They had then an earthly inheritance. But many, many, many times, that earthly inheritance, Canaan, was plundered by invading armies, plundered by enemies, ravaged by enemies. And there may be a sense in which that word is enriched to us if you understand it in that kind of connection. That the Old Testament inheritance, the land of Canaan, an earthly inheritance given to Israel, was plundered and ravaged and devastated and destroyed and leveled. But you have an inheritance that will never be ravaged, plundered, devastated. It's imperishable. A fortune that can't be spent, and so it can't be diminished. A treasure that can never be taken, stolen, robbed, plundered. You see, that's exactly what Jesus had in mind in Matthew 6 when he said, lay your treasure up in heaven where moth and rust doth not corrupt and thieves do not break through and steal. Put the treasure where it is safe, where it is imperishable. Listen, there's no place on this world where you can do that. You think you're covered? You got your treasure over here and over there, and you've got your goods and your bank accounts and your bonds and your stocks and certificates and whatever else you're storing it up. It's all perishable. And if it happens to survive this world until you die, it'll all perish when you die because you won't be able to claim any of it. But the treasure that God has given us in the eternal inheritance of salvation, yet to be revealed in the last time as our full and final glorious salvation, is a treasure that will never be ravaged by an enemy, will never be touched by an invading army, will never be taken by a thief, will never be moth-eaten or rusted. Can't be touched. Second word is undefiled. Amantas means unstained, unpolluted, unstained with sin, evil, decay. Everything in this world is defiled. Everything in this world is stained. Everything in this world has been touched by sin. Everything in this world, you get this, is defective. Everything. Everything fails. That's why the Bible says in Romans 8, the whole creation groans, waiting for its adoption, waiting for the glorious manifestation of the sons of God. The creation is stained. It is defiled. There is moral leprosy that has corrupted everything in this world. I mean everything. We live in a polluted world. We breathe infested and infected air. And we transmit it to everything we touch. And the pollution isn't smog, and the infection isn't AIDS. It's sin. It's sin. All earthly inheritance is defiled. But there is an inheritance that is not. All the best of this earth is dung, rubbish, manure, to Paul. But not that treasure which is the righteousness of Jesus Christ, he says in Philippians 3, 7-9. That's an inheritance that is not stained and not defiled in any way. How wonderful. Everything you have in this life is corrupted. Your new car will rust. Your new house will grow old and decay. Even the money you stash away somewhere will be the victim of a shifting economy. Or your greatest treasure might be stolen from you. It all winds down, it all decays, it all corrodes, it all corrupts, but not that which you place in heaven. Where's your focus? Where's your treasure? Are you storing it up there to add to the joy of that eternal salvation? Or are you so foolish as to be pouring it into that which is defiled? The third term he uses is one word, unfading. The New American translates it will not fade away. It's the word unfading. It's basically used of flowers that decay, that wither and die. And it suggests to us here that we have an inheritance that will never lose its supernatural beauty. It'll never fade. It'll never grow old. You see, the kingdom of heaven has no decaying elements. It has no sin. Nothing perishes, nothing is defiled, and nothing fades away. All the strokes of time can't touch it because it's in a timeless place. All the taint of sin can't touch it because it's in a sinless place. Peter says that when the chief shepherd shall appear, we will receive a crown of glory that is unfading, unfading. Oh, how wonderful, how wonderful. Because of our inheritance, which can never be corrupted and never be defiled and never fade away, Peter says we ought to rejoice. We ought to bless God. We ought to adore God. The last point that Peter makes, and a rich one, is the security of our inheritance. You know, you'd say to yourself, well, it would be wonderful if we could enjoy this inheritance, if we could really rejoice and bless God, but I'm afraid we might lose it. How do we know we won't lose it? How do we know that somebody won't come and take it? How do we know that it can't be plundered or stolen? Peter wants to answer that. He wants us to enjoy the inheritance without that fear. So in verse 4, at the end of the verse, he says, reserved in heaven for you.

The already existing inheritance is presently under guard in heaven, presently being and continually being guarded for you. Wow. And where is it being guarded? In heaven. Is that a safe place? That's the safest place there is. Safest place there is. That's the place where moth and rust doth not corrupt and where thieves do not break through and steal, Jesus said. That's the safest place there is. Do you remember in Revelation chapter 21, verse 27, it says about heaven, nothing unclean and no one who practices abomination and lying shall ever come into it, but only those whose names are written in the Lamb's Book of Life. Hey, nobody's going to go in there and take your treasure. Not Satan, not demons, not anybody. In chapter 22, verse 14, blessed are those who wash their robes that they may have the right to the tree of life and may enter by the gates into the city. That's heaven. That's the New Jerusalem. Outside are the dogs and the sorcerers and the immoral and the murderers and the idolaters and those who love and practice lying. They're not up there. They're outside of that kingdom, that domain. Heaven will never know any invasion. Heaven will never know any spoiling of its treasure. Heaven will never know any laying waste, any defacing of its beauty. Heaven will never have armies tramping into it to fight against its inhabitants. Heaven will never experience some coming and taking away its glories as booty. Not heaven. The treasure is secure. Beloved, may I tell you, by the mercy of God, God, our gracious God, who saved you and me when we did not deserve it, that He has granted to us by the new birth an eternal salvation which is reserved in heaven and cannot under any conditions ever be plundered. It's secure. And as you serve the Lord Jesus Christ here, and as you live a life of adoring praise and worship, you continue to add to the reality of that treasure and the joy of eternal heaven as you invest in eternity. The treasure is secure. And somebody's going to say, yeah, but I know the treasure's secure, but how secure am I? Maybe I could blow it. There are some, you know, who teach you can lose your salvation and somebody else gets the whole thing. Maybe I can lose it. So he says, it's reserved in heaven for you who are protected by the power of God. Not only is the treasure guarded, but you're protected. Isn't that wonderful? You're protected. I'm protected? Yeah. What am I protected by? The power of God, the omnipotence of God, the sovereign, almighty power of God, continual military divine protection. You are in the process of being protected by the power of God, the text says. Satan can't storm heaven. Satan can't come up there and condemn you. It's God that's declared you righteous. How can Satan condemn you successfully? Romans 8 says, if God is for us, who can successfully be against us? If God, holy, infinitely righteous God, says that all is well with us and we belong to Him, who is a higher court than that? He that has begun the good work will perform it till the day of Christ. He is able to keep you from stumbling and present you faultless, Jude 24 says. Supreme power, supreme omniscience, supreme omnipotence, supreme sovereignty not only keeps the treasure, but keeps the believer. Wonderful thought. You don't have to fear. Beloved, we might as well rejoice. You understand that? You might as well rejoice. Nobody can steal your treasure, and nobody can disqualify you from receiving it. You say, don't I have any part in this at all? What if I just turn my back and curse God and walk away? Well, let's look what the verse says. Who are protected by the power of God through faith. That's your part. God works that in you. Your continued faith in God and Christ is the evidence of God's keeping work. God didn't save you apart from faith, and God doesn't keep you apart from faith. When God saved you, He energized that faith in you, and as He keeps you, He energizes that faith. So we are kept by the power of God, and the power of God works through our faith. It's a wonderful thought. Faith is kindled

0: says Lenski, the Lutheran commentator, faith is kindled and preserved and made strong by grace alone. Even the faith is by grace. Grace, he says, reaches into the heart and the soul and works spiritual effects. Boy, that's wonderful. So that while you have, on the one hand, God in His power shutting the lion's mouths and protecting Daniel, you have Daniel's faith at its peak. The two always go together. They always go together. The protection of omnipotent power and the perseverance of faith. It isn't apart from faith, it's through faith. So that the true believer is not only protected by God, but is given a sustaining, persevering faith. As I said before, you weren't saved apart from faith, and you aren't kept apart from faith. You were saved through faith, and you are kept through faith. That's why it's so ludicrous for people to say you can be a Christian even if you don't believe. Not so. God doesn't protect you through sovereign act independent of anything that you do. He saves you through sovereign act by activating by grace your faith so that you continue to believe. Beloved, what has God given to us for which we should adore Him? Peter says He's given us an eternal inheritance. He's given us a salvation ready to be revealed in the last season. What he means by that is we haven't yet entered into the fullness of it. We haven't yet experienced all there is of it. That still waits. The revelation obviously of Christ in all His glory that comes in the last time. We have a taste of it now, but not the fullness. But God has granted it to us. It is now an inheritance. It is an inheritance which we possess in some measure, but not yet in all its fullness, but which is guaranteed to us. God is the source. Mercy was the motive, and that's so wonderful because He gave it to us not because we deserved it, so we don't have to keep deserving it to keep it. He gave it to us because we were so miserable, He had compassion on us. And no matter how miserable we'll be after that, we'll never be as miserable as we were before that. And so He will continue to have that same compassion, and His mercy will be new every morning. And the means by which the inheritance came to us, the new birth, which has given us this living hope based on the resurrection of Jesus Christ out from the dead. And this inheritance can never perish, never be stained, never fade, and is secured to us and we to it. And Peter says, I don't care what your physical circumstance, I don't care what your earthly condition, you ought to praise God for that. You ought to bless God for that. May our hearts do that very thing. Let's pray together. Forgive us, Lord, for taking for granted that reality for which we will spend eternity in constant praise. Lord God, how this shows us the sinfulness of our own hearts. Thank You for unmasking that. Give us a new compulsion to live in the heavenlies, to invest in eternity, to long to be with You, and to endure anything in this life, for the sufferings here are certainly not worthy to be compared with the glory which shall be ours in that day when we see Christ face to face. In Jesus' name, amen.
1: You're listening to Grace to You, the Bible teaching ministry of John MacArthur. John's current series is titled Our Great Salvation. Well, John made it clear today, your inheritance as a believer is secure. Obviously, it's comforting to know an inheritance is awaiting and can't be taken away. But perhaps you find yourself wishing that you knew more specifics about your heavenly inheritance, as well as what to expect at the moment of death. I talked about that with John in studio not long ago. Here's what he said.
2: Yeah, I think it was Woody Allen who said, I don't mind dying, I just don't want to be there when it happens. You will be there when it happens.
1: Yeah.
2: So yeah, you'll have an eyewitness account to give for all eternity on your death. I think that part of the lack of interest in heaven is the ignorance on heaven.
1: Hmm.
2: I don't hear this much. I don't know when the last time I heard a preacher preach on heaven. There are a few books that have been around over the last years.
1: Yeah, you have one.
2: Yeah, but you don't hear much about it. And look, this is where we're all headed. Look, I can go back to the days when Patricia and I were going to take a long-awaited vacation, and we'd stack up brochures just to look at what the brochures said and photographs to fill our hearts with anticipation for wherever we're going to go. The Bible will do that for you with regard to heaven. If you don't have the enthusiasm that Paul had when he said, far better depart and be with Christ, then you don't understand heaven. So to help you with that, we have developed a booklet titled The Truth About Heaven. It's free to anyone who would like a copy. No need to settle for fictional accounts of heaven, supposedly from people who went there and came back. No need to be ignorant. The Bible says a lot more than you might think. If you're a Christian, you need to know what is being prepared for you in the presence of the Lord. The title again, The Truth About Heaven. It will take you all the way from the apocalyptic visions of heaven in the book of Ezekiel to those in the book of Revelation, giving you the composite clear picture, one that you probably have never had, of the glorious realities of our future home. Along the way, this booklet dispels popular myths about heaven and clearly spells out the only way that you can get there, through faith in the saving work of Christ. If you want a copy, just ask us.
1: That's right, friend. You don't need to be ignorant about the glorious future for you if you're a believer in Christ. I encourage you to ask for John's booklet, The Truth About Heaven. We'll send it free of charge to anyone who asks for it. 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
5: 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This information is given with the understanding that neither the host nor the station is engaged in rendering legal, accounting, or other professional advice. Since the details of your situation are fact-dependent, you should additionally seek the services of a competent professional.
6: 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I'm Dave Ramsey, your host. 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Andy's in Indianapolis. Hi, Andy, how are you?
7: Good. How are you?
6: Better than I deserve. What's up?
7: Yeah. Well, I'm 50 years old, married, two kids, just getting one off to college here just now. And we're in a situation where leading into last year, had corporate buyouts cap my pay and really cut my pay significantly. And in the process of trying to make up that income, my wife became severely ill, and we're heading towards disability. So she's definitely disabled now. We're looking at, she should have been on disability years ago, but we've had trouble getting her there due to various reasons with her sickness and diagnosis and whatnot. So we've kind of made it this far, trying to put bandages on everything. Two credit cards maxed out. We sort of foolishly took the opportunity to take mortgage forbearance. We were kind of doing it at 3 months at a time. And through the end of the mortgage forbearance here this year, they will not defer our payments. So they're asking for $13,000 to keep us out of foreclosure. We weren't aware that after 6 months they can't defer payments. But we're in a situation where we're going to file Chapter 13 bankruptcy and restructure. But I wanted to talk to you first.
8: Andy, I'm so sorry. That's a lot.
6: So you have $13,000 that you're behind on your home today.
7: Correct.
6: And they want it by the end of the year.
7: They want it by the end of this month.
6: Okay, so that's a train that's been coming down the track for a while. You've seen it coming for a while, though.
7: Absolutely. Yeah.
6: Yeah. Okay. But now it's now it's on.
7: You know, we thought it was going to be temporary.
6: What is your home worth?
7: About $350,000.
6: $350,000.
7: Correct.
6: Okay, and what is the mortgage balance? What's it take to pay it off today?
7: $150,000.
6: Okay. All right. And what do you make now?
7: So I just started a new job about a year and a half ago. I used to be on commission, so that was always another thing, too, with trying to manage cash flow. But I'm on salary now at $90,000 a year.
6: Okay. That's good news. All right. Mm-hmm. And you have two credit cards.
7: And totally
6: the balances on those are what?
7: $18,000.
6: Total?
7: Total.
6: Okay. All right. And how much on your cars? How much do you owe on your cars?
7: One car's paid off. One car we owe $8,000 on. Pay $278 a month for it.
6: Okay. All right. And what other debts?
7: We have $2,000 in medical bills.
6: Mm-hmm.
7: Usually that's kind of a standing number. It seems to rove. I have an $8,000 deductible right now. In previous years we had a $15,000 deductible.
6: Mm-hmm.
7: That we would max out, and then I refied the house twice in the last handful of years.
6: Why?
7: Just to pay off credit cards that we had used for medical expenses.
6: Okay.
7: Which I know is extremely foolish.
6: Okay.
7: But we keep thinking, you know, we thought it was temporary. You know, we kept thinking she was going to get better, you know.
6: Okay. Well, the reason I'm asking all these questions is it's the only way I can get to your answer. A Chapter 13 bankruptcy takes the balances that you have
9: and you have to pay the minimum normal payment plus something on the arrearage on the car and on the house for 60 months for 5 years, okay? Your unsecured debt can be paid back on a formula that they use when they're calculating it. Some percentage of the $18,000 would be reduced. So pretend like they gave up half of it. So you had $9,000 that would be in the five-year plan as well. Okay?
7: Okay.
9: So you're going to be in there for 5 years, and you're going to pay every dime that you owe on the house. It just spreads it out. That's all it does. Okay? Mm-hmm. There's no deal. There's no back of the mortgage. So that $13,000 is going to be spread out over 60 months plus your regular house payment. So in Chapter 7 bankruptcy, you're going to have your regular house payment, or Chapter 13, you have your regular house payment plus something on this $13,000, whatever $13,000 divided by 60 is, okay?
7: Mm-hmm.
9: So here's what happens, that 78% of the Chapter 13s in America fail. The people don't make it through the 60 months because they can't make the payments. And we already knew that because they couldn't make the payments. And that's what put them here. You follow me? And
7: absolutely.
9: So it's like when you refinance the house and didn't change anything, and now you got new credit card debt after that. Okay? So because you didn't change anything, you didn't fix what the actual problem was, you just treated the symptom. And that's what the bankruptcy does. So I always try to figure out a way if there's anything we can do to not file Chapter 13. Because it is a bankruptcy, and then for the rest of your life, if you're filling out any form anywhere that says, have you ever filed bankruptcy? Yes, I have. I filed a Chapter 7 in 1988, and for the rest of my life, I get to answer, yes, I have filed bankruptcy. So I don't recommend bankruptcy. I try to figure out a way to avoid it where I can, if at all possible. So let's pretend that you paid the car payment, you got on beans and rice and beans, and you worked two jobs or three jobs more. And
8: Andy, you
9: didn't pay a dime on the credit cards and you stacked up cash. I bet you could scrape together the $13,000 before the foreclosure actually occurs.
8: Which would be how long?
9: Probably 6 months.
7: Right, I see.
9: Get current on that and then go work on your credit cards. Your credit is going to be damaged, but not damaged as much as if you file bankruptcy.
8: And Andy, I'm assuming you have nothing in retirement, right? No 401ks?
7: We emptied that years ago with her diagnosis. Yeah.
9: Okay. What's her diagnosis?
7: Chronic neuro Lyme disease.
9: Oh, wow. Okay.
7: It's been controversial in the previous years. Insurance didn't cover it.
9: We lost a team member to the disability. We didn't lose his life, but he lost him to disability on exactly the same thing a few years back.
7: Mm-hmm.
9: Oh, man, that's harsh.
7: You remember the stimulus we received way back when, the Biden stimulus.
9: Yeah.
7: We spent that on a $3,000 test just to confirm whether treatments were working or not.
9: Wow.
7: For example, out of pocket.
8: Mm-hmm.
7: So we're hoping that changes. We're hoping insurance gets better. But
9: she does
7: not have insurance right now either.
9: When I filed, I heard my attorney say something loud and clear, and I always say it to folks, is after you file bankruptcy, you're still in the exact same position you were except for the debt. So all the things that are draining your emotions, all the pull
8: there.
9: Of this medical, all the exhaustion of fighting and fighting and fighting against the system is all still there. Bankruptcy didn't fix any of that. And really, that's kind of what caused you to get here. So what I would do is find out how long it takes for an attorney to do a foreclosure in your state and see if I can't scrape together the 13 by going all hands on deck before the foreclosure and avoid the bankruptcy. That's what my first goal would be.
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5: 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This information is given with the understanding that neither the host nor the station is engaged in rendering legal, accounting, or other professional advice. Since the details of your situation are fact-dependent, you should additionally seek the services of a competent professional.

0: Carrie is in Minneapolis. Hi, Carrie. How are you?
1: Good. How are you?
0: Better than I deserve. What's up?
1: Well, we have $50,000 owed on a credit card, $17,000 on a car, and we're getting a tax return of $17,000. I want to put that tax return towards the car and get it done. My husband wants to put it towards the credit card because it's a higher interest rate. What say you?
0: Well, you know what we say. We say pay it off smallest to largest. You knew that, right?
1: Yes, I knew that. My husband just wants to do that credit card so bad.
0: Well, I would not do that. I would pay off the car. And can I be smart aleck for a minute? If we used his plan, we'd be where you are.
1: Exactly.
0: Okay, so I don't need his advice. His opinion is invalid based on the pattern of his life. No, thank you. So now my smart aleck's done. Okay.
2: Well, the first win, Carrie.
0: You win the argument, Carrie.
2: Yes.
0: That's the bottom line.
2: Well, the top win for me is that he wants to pay off debt. We have so many people that call in that can't even get their spouse on board. So arguing about which debt to pay off, it's a good argument to have.
0: Mm-hmm. Yeah.
2: But the umbrella, it's a positive. I'm glad that you guys are on the same page with
0: that. Agreed. Now that I got my smart aleck out, I completely agree. So anyway, I would pay off the car. And actually, here's the weird thing. I've done this a bunch of times because his angst is that the interest rate on the credit card is so much higher than the interest rate on the car.
1: Mm-hmm.
0: Correct?
1: Yep.
0: That's the burr in his saddle. And so if you said, do you have any idea what these two interest rates are? Do you happen to know?
1: The car is like five point something, and the credit card is 18 something.
0: Okay, so it's a 15 swing or 13 swing, okay? So if we do round numbers and just to make it real easy, say, let's say it's a 10 swing. It's a little more than that, but not much. It's $1,700 a year is the difference, 10% on $17,000, okay?
1: Okay.
0: So it's costing you, to do it my way, $1,700 for the year. However, you don't have a car payment anymore. And your car payment is what?
1: About over 500.
0: Okay. And your household income is what?
1: He brings home about 12,000 a month.
0: Okay. And $50,000 means that if we don't have a car payment, we should pay it, and we make that kind of $12,000 a month, we should pay off $50,000 in about 10 or 11 months.
1: Oh, okay.
0: Okay.
2: So it won't even be a full year.
0: Yeah. So it won't even be $1,700 difference. And the other difference is that you cannot calculate the sense that we have traction, the sense that we've done something big with this money, and what that does to the momentum towards paying off the rest of the debt. That's hard to put into simple mathematics. And all we're doing is simple mathematics.
2: How much is the credit card payment every month? I'm just curious. I'm $50,000.
1: Well, the interest would come up to almost $600 a month if we just paid the minimum.
2: Mm-hmm.
0: Yeah. So you're going to put
1: $5,000 car payment.
0: Yeah, without a car payment, you need to put $5,000 a month on the credit card and be done with it in about 10 months, give or take. And so it's going to cost you about $1,700. $1,700 was a round down, so we can actually be correct now. And yet, it's also got the highest probability of actually succeeding. And so having taught people this for 30 years, having done it myself, having literally gotten tens of millions of people out of debt, I'm going to encourage you to do it that way.
2: Yeah, Carrie, have you guys started the process? You said that this is going to be a tax refund check of $17,000. How much are you guys throwing in debt right now, the car and the credit card?
1: How much are we what?
2: How much are you throwing at the car right now? I mean, are you guys paying off debt right now, or are y'all waiting on that check?
1: I wouldn't say we're actively, like, rice and beans paying off debt right now. So we're kind of waiting on that check. But this check has gotten me motivated to do the rice and beans and rice thing.
0: Good.
1: You know, like, let's get it done because it's momentum. I see something can happen.
0: Yeah.
2: Sure,
0: not,
2: totally, you know, totally.
1: Yeah.
0: Yeah, so 500 plus the 600 that you're already paying is 1100. So I'm asking you to come up with another 3900 out of your budget, and you'll be done in 10 lousy months. And of course, you've cut up the credit card, or you will tonight, and the two of you are on the same page and everything else. So overall, let's give him an 8 out of 10 because he's under the umbrella of husband that wants to get out of debt. Yay. Like Rachel said, that's a big win. That's a huge breakthrough. So at that point, then we're only arguing about concepts, which is a fun thing to argue about. Which play to call to win the Super Bowl? These are good arguments, right? That we get to have this question. Mm-hmm. And so it's a good thing. But I would, and we would tell you to pay off your smallest to largest. So, Rachel, here's the interesting thing, okay? Let's go ahead and throw out the rest of it because everybody out there, this is all the crap we get on TikTok and Reddit and all the other stuff, that the debt snowball is not mathematically correct. That the avalanche method that some people talk about, where you pay off highest interest rate to smallest interest rate, is mathematically correct, and you will get out of debt faster. The answer to that is that you're wrong, because your math formula is incomplete. If you learn how to do sophisticated mathematics, you have to include probability of completion. The number of people that complete the debt snowball, because it gives them a positive feedback loop, is over 10x the number of people that actually complete the avalanche. Because the avalanche is emotionally, relationally hard to do because you don't get traction. You don't have something saying, way to go, way to go, way to go. And every time you pay off that little debt, you get a way to go feedback loop. And that way to go feedback loop keeps you in and increases your chance of actually finishing the freaking program and getting out of debt, instead of having some kind of mathematical theory that you do nothing with and you get paralysis of the analysis. And so when you add in probability of completion, the debt snowball is far superior to the avalanche mathematically. But now we've actually done some sophisticated mathematics instead of sixth grade math, which is how most people do their math, and that's what gets them broke. So in her case, it actually is more expensive. What I just told her to do is going to cost them more money. It's going to cost them about $1,500 more, maybe $1,700 more, somewhere in there, to do it the way I just outlined, if she does exactly what we just told her to do, and if he does exactly what we just told him to do. That normally is not the case, though. Normally, when you run the math out, it's like a month and a half, 2 months difference on how fast you get out of debt if you work the avalanche precisely and you completed it, which almost no one does.
2: Well, people do. I mean,
0: they do, but the probability is much lower of completion.
2: Yeah.
0: And that's why when MIT did a study, they figured out that personal finance, and they came back and said on the front page of Time magazine, Ramsey's right. You know, because the debt snowball works because of the behavior aspects of personal finance. You're modifying behavior. You're not fixing math.
2: Well, and always the joke is, if you're $50,000 in credit card debt, you wouldn't be there if you were doing math in the first place with your bank account, you know.
0: Which is kind of what I just did to him a minute ago when I was abusing him. Yeah. But, yeah, if your math was so good, you wouldn't be here.
2: Mm-hmm.
0: So, that's the thing. So, the debt snowball is superior because you understand that personal finance, including saving, including investing, is more behavior-based than it is actual math-based. Another example of that is in our millionaire study, when we studied 10,000 millionaires, we found they weren't that great at picking mutual funds. Their mutual funds were good to okay. They weren't bad, but they weren't the best. The difference was that they actually freaking put money in them, instead of talking about it. That's the difference. So the behavior matters more than the math.
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4: 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This information is given with the understanding that neither the host nor the station is engaged in rendering legal, accounting, or other professional advice. Since the details of your situation are fact-dependent, you should additionally seek the services of a competent professional.
0: Hey guys, we can't tell you how to fix your car. 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Matt's in Riverside, California. Hey, Matt, how are you?
5: Dave, I'm doing well, but I got myself in a financial predicament with my father-in-law I just can't figure out how to get out of. Prior to my wife and I getting married, he purchased us a house for $1 million cash, and he pulled ahead $200,000 of our inheritance, leaving an $800,000 balance for us to pay off in a mortgage that he said he would help us out by just only charging us a 3% interest rate until the balance is paid off on a 15-year mortgage. So that's a lot of money, but I have no documented equity or ownership in the house, for which I pay a majority of the mortgage, the maintenance, the repairs, the upgrades, and I find myself just digging myself every month into this deeper hole that I possibly, one day, if something bad happens, I will just have no equity in.
2: Have you talked to him about it, Matt?
5: I have, to which he said to trust him and everything will work out.
0: No, thank you.
5: They went, yeah.
0: Mm-hmm. Okay. So let's, how old is he?
5: He's 70.
0: Okay. Let's pretend that his heart skips a beat as he's driving down the road, which could easily happen to a 70-year-old. And he loses consciousness and goes across the lane and hits someone head on. And they die. He's going to get sued for millions and millions of dollars. And it's going to be a lien on the property that he owns. You're screwed.
5: And he has put it in a trust in order to
0: protect it. It does not protect it from that.
5: Okay.
0: This is absolutely bogus. This is controlling beyond belief. No. No, I'm not going forward with this.
2: Would it be what, an LLC that protects it in that case?
0: I have nothing that'll protect it. I mean, the LLC is owned by the guy. You can go after the LLC shares. So the property, if you're going to pay payments on it, needs to be in your name. There's no excuse for it not being. Trust me is not an answer.
5: And he's worried that I would take the property potentially from his daughter, and I haven't nearly paid my half or a fair share of it. So how can we...
0: How long have you been married?
5: We've been married over 1 year.
0: Okay. So here's what I'm going to do. I mean, you guys do what you want to do, but this is not tenable for me. Okay? I'm not going to live like this. So I'm sorry. I shouldn't have done this deal. It's turned out to be a really, really bad idea, and I wished I hadn't done it. And so we're going to undo it.
5: Mm-hmm.
0: We're going to let you have your house. And we're going to go buy a house. Or we're going to refinance this, and we're going to put the $800,000 mortgage in our name at 6% and 5.5% right now, and we're going to pay you off, and you're going to put the house in our name. but we are not going to continue forward with the house only in your name, period.
2: How will your wife handle that, Matt?
5: She's not going to be too thrilled because that's going to increase the interest rate inadvertently for us that wasn't necessary in her eyes.
0: It's necessary because you don't own a house. And you're so freaking vulnerable that it's ridiculous.
5: Mm-hmm.
0: Your father-in-law says, trust me, but he doesn't trust you.
5: Mm-hmm. Yeah, it needs to go both ways.
0: This is not cool.
2: Yeah, and my fear, Matt, is that a 3% interest rate is going to rattle your one-year marriage. You know what I mean? If your wife is already taking his side in a level of logic, right, of just math, just like, oh, I just want to save money, and not looking at the relational equity of what this is doing and then the potential risk of your home, it's probably going to cause some waves, but I would say it's probably necessary.
0: I'm going to cause some waves. Yeah, I'm going to start out gentle and I'm going to turn it up.
2: Yeah.
0: Start out kind and honoring and say, I appreciate this. I know you've got good intentions. I love you and I appreciate this, but I simply am not going to go forward with this. It's not going to happen.
5: Okay.
0: And it's not worth the 3% savings.
2: Mm-mm.
0: Your risk that you're taking is astronomical. It's ridiculous. Mm-hmm. It's a horrible deal for you.
5: Mm-hmm. And I asked my wife if she was in the opposite role, if my family had purchased us the house and she was paying a majority of it, would she be comfortable in this deal? And she said she wouldn't be comfortable.
0: Well, then we have to decide, are we going to leave our father and mother and cleave to our husband and cleave to our wife? It's an old-fashioned saying. You leave the father and cleave. It's Old English from the Old English Bible. But yeah, but we have to set up, okay, who's running your house now? Her dad or you guys?
2: And again, this to me, I'm like, this is a totally, I don't like the idea of people using family as a bank, right? People do this with student loans, they do it with mortgages, and it's always a little icky and weird. It just kind of changes the relationship. But the thing on top of it for Matt, for me, is like, if you guys start having kids and you're building a family, the place that you call home, that is supposed to be your home. That's why it doesn't make sense to me of his logic. This is your home and her home, his daughter's home, and why he doesn't give you all the dignity of putting your name on the title, of following through with the plan that's already agreed to, is odd to me. And his fear, I'm like, I'm a little offended. If you're going to do this deal with me and be my banker and be the husband to your wife, and you can't trust me with a million-dollar house. You know what I mean? Like, it's just like, oh, it just acts dynamic.
0: Yeah.
5: Yes, it does, indeed. And that's why I kind of lose sleep over it, and I see as every month goes on, it's harder to bring up this conversation.
2: Yeah.
0: I think the two of you and your wife, need to sit down with a good therapist, a good financial counselor, a good marriage counselor, and maybe your pastor if you have one, and you guys need to talk it through, and then you need to decide what you're going to do. And then,
2: and you guys together,
0: as,
2: and I
0: as a unified front, yes. You've got to present it to him.
2: And yeah, together and or to say, her, you know what I mean?
0: We're either going to refinance this and get it out of your name and put it into our name, or we're going to hand you the keys and we're going to move.
5: Mm-hmm.
0: And so, because we're not going forward. And listen, don't accept a mortgage from him either. If he says, okay, I'll put it in your name and I'll just put a mortgage on it. No, I do not want to owe this man money. This has got a bad vibe on it. The best thing you can do for your wife and your marriage is for this guy not to be between you anymore.
5: Mm-hmm. And I think his intentions are good.
0: I don't think his intentions are bad. I just think he's emotionally immature.
5: Mm-hmm.
0: I would never look at Winston Cruz and say, I can't put this in your name because I don't trust you, after I handed my daughter's hand to
2: him.
0: That's
2: what I'm saying. It's so odd.
0: I gave him the most precious thing I have on the planet.
2: I trust
0: one of my daughters.
2: My daughter, but I don't trust you with
0: But I don't
2: house.
0: Trust you with a stupid house.
2: Oh, it's backwards.
0: No, thank you.
2: It's backwards.
0: That's just emotionally.
2: Oh, Matt, I'm sorry.
0: Bad.
2: And your wife, I'm like,
0: this is going to be a hard process.
2: It is.
0: But, dude.
2: But it's going to be good for you guys. If you guys get through this.
0: Choose the conflict today, because the one that's laying out there 10 years from now is much bigger.
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4: This program is designed to provide accurate and authoritative information with regard to the subject matter covered. This information is given with the understanding that neither the host nor the station is engaged in rendering legal, accounting, or other professional advice. Since the details of your situation are fact-dependent, you should additionally seek the services of a competent professional.
0: Whether you're a person of faith or not, Proverbs is the book of the Bible that is called the wisdom literature. The vast majority of it was written by Solomon, which those of us that are Christians or Jewish believe Solomon to be one of the wisest men to ever live. And he wrote wisdom in the book of Proverbs. And then we fast forward and it becomes our Bible, or in the case of Jewish person, their Bible, the Talmud, what Christians would call the Talmud, what the Jewish person calls the Bible. And the wisdom literature is most of us in evangelical Christianity or Orthodox Judaism believe it to be literal. And so that gives people trouble in some cases, but that's okay. The borrower, Proverbs 22:7 says, the borrower is slave to the lender. Now, everybody that's listening, think about this for a second. How many times have we had payments to some organization, a car company, a credit card, a bank, and we resent that organization? We signed up for it, but by the time we finish paying off the truck, we hate Chevrolet. Or at least Chevrolet, you know, General Motors Finance. By the time we finish paying off the Toyota, we can't stand Toyota Finance. By the time we finish up paying off Citibank, we hate Citibank. Make fun of the mortgage company name that you pay payments to. It's because slaves seldom love their masters. Now, it's not literal slavery in the sense of you gave up ownership, but it is mathematical and legal slavery, and if you don't believe it is slavery, try financial. Not having it.
2: Yeah, financial.
0: Well, try not having it. When you pay off your mortgage and you pay off all your cars and you pay off all your student loan and you don't have a single, people, they stand differently.
2: Well, it's a spiritual freedom because money is so tied to so much of our lives, and when you hand that part of your life over to someone else, it is a form of bondage.
0: You've given them ownership.
2: Yeah, that there's not full autonomy over the work that you have created and the paycheck that you've created through your work.
0: So when Sharon and I went broke and we discovered that scripture among others, we decided not that debt is a sin, but that it's really dumb. And so we decided under no circumstances are we borrowing money. But we also have observed in 30 or almost 40 years of doing this now that there is zero case that I'm going to loan money to one of my children. I'm going to loan money to another relative. I'm going to loan money to a friend because it instantaneously, whether you want it to or not, you don't have a choice in the matter. The law of gravity is the law of gravity, whether you like it or agree with it. It changes your relationship with your friend to two good friends from master servant. And the old joke is, if you loan your brother-in-law $100 and he never speaks to you again, was it worth it? Yeah, ha ha. Okay. Because it severs relationships. It ruins relationships. And some of you try all kinds of ways to twist it up and make it okay and figure out that the math works and all this other bull crap, and it doesn't work. It doesn't work. It doesn't work. So if you have a friend that needs some money and you want to give them some money, give them some money. Period. Don't loan them money. If you want to help your kids get $1 million house, give them $1 million house. I got some questions about that, but before you loan them $1 million, give it to them. See, what that does, it changes your decision then. Or my mom is 69 and she has no money saved, and she's paying rent, and I'm going to buy a house and let her rent it from me. No. You just changed your relationship. Your mother is now your freaking renter. How dumb is that? That's just dumb. Think about it. That's relationally inept. No. If you have the money to buy a house and pay cash for it and your mother live there until she dies free, fine.
2: Or you pay her rent somewhere
0: else. If you want to write her some check to give her some money every month to help her with her rent, fine. But don't make her your renter. Good Lord. When you say that out loud, it just sounds dumb, y'all. And yet some of you have figured out, oh, intellectually, this is the best I can. I'll have the investment, and at least I know the tenant. What? Yeah, she changed your diaper, you butt. And now you're charging her rent. Unbelievable. Yeah, you know your renter. Golly.
2: And if you have to have the rent in order to pay the mortgage payment, you shouldn't buy the house.
0: Exactly. You can't afford the house. Right. You're doing crap you can't do. If you have to have the return on investment, you can't afford it. Don't do it. Buy a rental property and put a renter in it if that's what you want to do. But don't do this to your parents. Don't do this to your kids. Don't do this to your cousin. Don't do this to your friend and expect them to be a friend. The number of families that are split up and never speak to each other again over a couple of $1,000 that was handed to somebody and no deal was really made, just pay me back when you can, and then 4 months later you're like, hey, I need that money back. The borrower is slave to the lender. Stop it. Stop it. And another version of that's co-signing for them. Proverbs 17:18, New King James says, one lacking in sense co-signs for another. The contemporary English version says, if you co-sign for someone else, you're stupid. That's what the Bible said. So you guess what? The bank doesn't want to loan them money because they don't think they're going to pay them. But I'll sign up for it because I think they're going to pay, even though the bank, who eats, lives, and breathes debt, more than anything wants you to be in debt, doesn't want to give this guy money, but you're going to co-sign for him. How ridiculously stupid is this whole thing? And yet it's very commonplace, and it's why most people are broke. And it's why relational breakdown in the marriage is everywhere. So moms and dads, if you want to help your kids and you have the money, give it to them. If you want to put some stipulations on it, like, I don't want you to borrow money. I don't want you to borrow money on this house if I give you a free house. That's a reasonable stipulation. I want you to stay out of debt because that's how we got here. That's a good stipulation. You should do that. But then you don't go over there every week and go, are you about to borrow money? Are you about to borrow money? You don't go, you know, you don't have a weekly check-in on, no, stop it, you control freaks. And boys and girls, yeah, when you leave your mommy and daddy's house, leave.
2: Talking about all the adults that move back in?
0: Period. Leave. Leave emotionally. Uh-oh. Set up your own household to where you and your husband, you and your wife are a family unit, and these other people are separate from you. You don't keep your you don't stay on your mother's cell phone plan. What are you, 14? You know, get your own Netflix account. For God's sakes.
2: Hold on.
0: This is one I just ripped our own family on.
2: Hypocritical. I pay my own.
0: I know.
2: I pay my own Netflix.
0: But I just, you know.
2: We have found out other Ramsey children.
0: I just discovered that my wife gave our code to one of the other people in our family, and I had a duck fit. I'm like, you're a grown human being. Get your own freaking Netflix account. You don't need to suck off. That's ridiculous.
2: Okay, that's okay. I know.
0: No, but get your own. You pay your own insurance. Have a life.
2: The worst, I think, is people sharing Amazon Prime accounts with their parents. I'm like, I don't want.
0: Well, now I know exactly what all your spending pattern is.
2: I'm like, no, stay out of my life.
0: I don't want to know when you order toilet paper.
2: I got a new Mahjong set, and I don't want you to know about it.
0: Okay. I wouldn't right, have known anyway, but your mother might have, yeah.
2: No, but for real, though, there is a separation to happen. It's very important.
0: And the problem is,
7: well, we're going to pay the grandkids.
0: No! You're broke! Stop it! Grown-ups.
2: But if you have the money, be generous and give without strings attached.
0: That's wonderful.
2: And be generous.
0: That's wonderful.
2: Be generous.
0: But then there's no strings attached.
2: That's right.
0: The borrower is slave to the lender, and you're not the freaking exception.
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8: Many years ago, I was married. Yes, I agreed to sleep in a room that's too warm beside a woman who is freezing. I love it. Sometimes Ramona and I disagree. Shocking, isn't it? Today, I caught her sneaking some of my stuff off to the secondhand store. Perfectly good stuff. Cassette tapes. Pants that fit me back in high school. A watch with golf club hands. It doesn't tick, but it's a really nice watch. Ah, she's pitched the right stuff and hung on to me. I'm glad. Ephesians 4 tells us to chuck everything connected with the old way of life. Get rid of it. Then, take on an entirely new way of life. A life renewed from the inside and working itself into our conduct as God reproduces his character in us. What should you hang on to and what should you chuck today?
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4: This program is designed to provide accurate and authoritative information with regard to the subject matter covered. This information is given with the understanding that neither the host nor the station is engaged in rendering legal, accounting, or other professional advice. Since the details of your situation are fact-dependent, you should additionally seek the services of a competent professional.
0: Welcome back to The Ramsey Show in the Fairwinds Credit Union studio. I'm Dave Ramsey, Rachel Cruz, Ramsey personality. My daughter is my co-host today. Jason's in Pensacola. Hi, Jason. How are you?
10: I'm fine. How are you?
0: Better than I deserve. What's up?
10: Well, I have some serious questions based on some serious debt. Basically, I got sick about 5 years ago, and I've been in remission for quite a few years now. I was released to go back to work. But in that time, it was a month after we bought our house that I found out I was sick. So I was a firefighter for 30 years, and I was medically retired. Of course, I had to wait on the government to pay me for, you know, workman's comp, except me for being getting cancer on the job. And then once they paid me, of course, I used my credit cards to pay, keep my house afloat that we had just bought, and medical bills and other things. And so basically I have zero retirement. I'm 51 years old, married, all my kids are grown, and we own a house and about, not counting my truck payment, about $40,000 in credit cards.
0: Okay.
10: And I don't know what to do. I just know that I'm tired of living like this.
0: But you beat cancer.
10: Yes, sir.
0: You beat cancer, right?
10: Yes, sir.
0: Wow.
2: Well, that's the number one victory, Jason. You're still here. It's amazing.
0: That's a big deal.
2: It's amazing.
0: Yeah. Congratulations, yeah. Fighter.
2: It's a hard road.
0: Yeah. Way to go.
10: Yes.
0: So, what's the truck? What do you owe on the truck?
10: About 40.
0: And what's it worth?
10: I'm upside down, underwater, about 8 to 10,000.
0: So you looked it up, and you can sell it for 30.

0: I bring home about 900 after all my health insurance and everything comes out.
1: $900 a month.
0: And then 900 a month. And then I went, once I was released to go back to work, I went and got a full-time job. And I make that much I bring home every bi-weekly. And then
1: I'm sorry, how much do you bring home from that job?
0: About 900 bi-weekly.
1: Oh, I see.
0: So 1,800.
1: So 1,800.
0: And then my wife brings home about 1,400 and something bi-weekly.
1: Mm-hmm.
0: And I've never done, I was passed your name via the church.
1: Mm-hmm.
0: So I started listening to your podcasts about 2 weeks ago.
1: Mm-hmm.
0: And I know, on the first, because I went and got a third and fourth job. So I'm side hustling about $1,000 to $1,200 a month.
1: Good. Okay, so we got about $5,000 or $6,000 coming in total then.
0: Yes, sir. We went from making $99,000 a year,
1: mm-hmm.
0: and then I'm bringing home about $1,000 a month. Between me and my wife, we're bringing home about $1,000 a month with side hustle.
1: Yeah. Okay.
2: So about $6,800.
1: Yeah.
2: With the side hustle.
1: Yeah.
0: Yes, ma'am.
2: That's great, Jason. Good. Great.
1: Yeah, you're not afraid of work. So it sounds like your health has recovered pretty well.
0: Yes, sir. I had I just had a section of each kidney cut out.
1: Okay. But you're back and
0: back and working, and I'm not afraid to work.
1: Your new career, the 1800, is what?
0: I deliver nuclear medicine.
1: Okay. It's a delivery job. Okay.
0: All right. Yes, sir. Cool. Delivering nuclear medicine to hospitals. So
1: gotcha.
0: I that's the way I figured I could still help.
1: Yeah, sure.
0: They helped me, so now I'm helping them.
2: I just wonder, Jason, if you're able to sell this truck, take mm-hmm. out a small loan of maybe okay. 14, go get a $4,000 mm-hmm. car, have the difference mm-hmm. of the 10, put all that together, and then your credit card. If you guys can throw $2,000 a month at this debt, you could be out in 2 years.
0: Okay.
2: Which is,
1: and then you'll be in a position to rebuild your retirement.
2: Yeah, yeah.
1: Now, the other piece that goes with this is you made a lot more than this when you worked for the fire department, didn't you?
0: Yes, sir. I was a federal firefighter, so I worked on the base.
1: Oh, wow. Okay.
0: I was civil service.
1: Yeah, but you were making a lot more than 1,800 a month. Yeah. Okay. So
0: We were making about I was making about 90 before, not even counting my wife, and then mm-hmm. we dropped it. Now I make about with my retirement, about 27.
1: Okay, so yes, I would sell the truck and get a $4,000 car and start working on the credit card debt and work 8 jobs. That's what you're doing. Every bit of that makes sense to me. I also would tell you that you're in Chapter 2. Chapter 1 was a $90,000 firefighter. Chapter 2 is not an $1,800 delivery driver. That's a temporary stop.
0: Yes, sir.
1: So we got to figure out what Chapter 2 is that's 90 or 120,000 a year, because you're only 51.
0: Yes, sir.
1: So you've got lots of time to do lots of things, and you know a lot about things in and around emergency care, first responder stuff.
2: Yeah.
1: There's a lot of options and things that you may be able to do there. And I would explore every bit of that and say, okay, what do I want to be when I grow up?
2: Mm-hmm.
1: I'm starting fresh. And what you did is you landed on your feet, got anything you could get so you could get back to work. And this enables you to get back to work and help people, which is good, but you're not making any money. And so I want you to go help people and make a lot of money. And because it cleans up your life and it's the final step of your rebound is to get your income back up to where it was, not just your debt or your finances back where they were.
2: Yeah, because if you can
1: earn
2: Jason,
1: that kind of money, you can get out of this mess fast.
2: Yeah, absolutely. And then, you know, just think you got you working, you know, 10, let's say 10, 15 years. And if you invested $3,000 a month, just threw a ton at retirement every single month, it'd be about $640,000.
1: To retire.
2: Is what it comes out to be.
1: You can retire a millionaire.
2: Yeah. At 10%. So, I mean, even if there were some great months going on, and if you went a little bit, you know, more and worked a little more, I mean, all of it, like the numbers really can work in your favor.
1: Yeah. But part of this is you have to emotionally

0: recover from thinking you were going to die and from recovering. You recover mentally. I mean, you have to recover mentally and emotionally and then start to see, you know, the possibilities again
1: and
0: in
1: what
0: your
1: it,
0: income.
1: And the frustration of cancer, like what it's taken from
0: yeah,
1: your health
0: stole from
1: and
0: me.
1: Then your money, you know, your retirement, everything.
0: Stole
1: like,
0: everything.
1: It's
0: like
1: so
0: a thief.
1: Defeating.
0: So
1: defeating.
0: So maddening.
1: But the fact that you are here, Jason.
0: Amen.
1: And you and your wife on the same page.
0: Amen.
1: You really can make a great second chapter of your life. So
0: we'll send you a copy of Finding the Work You're Wired to Do by Ken Coleman. I hope it'll help you.

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3: Today's question comes from Evan in South Dakota. 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Where do you recommend finding a $4,000 to $5,000 vehicle that is reliable? It's a good question. Well, I mean, honestly, finding an individual who's selling is going to be your best bet. And we usually find, this is funny, but it's true, usually an elderly person, a lot of people's grandparents who have a car that's literally been sitting in the driveway. It's probably older, but the mileage is so low because they're not using it a ton.
2: Got a lot of life left in it.
3: Yes, yes. And if you go, I mean, honestly, if you look on Craigslist, Facebook Marketplace, you can do some research and find. And again, you're going to be in this car for maybe 9 months and then you move again. Like, it's not like you're going to be in it long term. There may be moving up slowly, slowly, slowly out of it, out of that price range. But we see it a lot that people have it. So you want to make sure you have an inspection, right? You go to a mechanic, make sure they look over it. And if there's anything obviously wrong with it that's going to cost you a lot, then don't do it. But
2: yeah, and part of that is research the type of car. An old Chevy Chevette is not good because they weren't good when they were new. So, I mean, an old Dodge Neon is not good because it wasn't good when it was new. So get a car that has some life to it. You know, the Toyota Camry, the Honda Accord, those kinds of things. They're very seldom sexy cars, but they're cars that just are workhorses, and they go and they go and they go. They're ever ready bunnies. They go and they go and they go and they go. Okay, and that is, it's not a forever thing.
3: Mm-mm.
2: It's you drive like no one else, so later you can drive like no one else. Now, let's go ahead and parlay this into, he mentioned one thing here that I want to add to this. I travel a lot for work. Now, I don't know what that means in your case, Evan, but I will tell you this. There's a mistake that a lot of people make that are literally on the road every day. Now, if you travel a lot for work, it means you drive out of town and you're there all week and you drive back. That's different. But if you're putting 50,000 miles a year on a car,
3: mm-hmm.
2: you're destroying whatever you drive. Because you put 50,000 miles on a car, you've destroyed its value. And so the value is going to not only go down normally, it's going to go off a cliff. You're going to lose value like crazy. And so when you're a road warrior, because you're in sales or you're in whatever, mm-hmm. whatever you're driving is an expense. That's all it is. It's not a luxury. I drive 12 minutes to work. That's a luxury. I can drive whatever I want, and I'm not destroying it. Okay? But if you're driving 50,000 miles a year, you're turning, and you drive a $50,000 car, you're turning it into a $5,000 car, $10,000 car.
3: And I do wonder for your work, because one of my good friends, I mean, she goes, we're in Nashville, but she goes to Chattanooga, Birmingham, Huntsville. I mean, she's doing day trips.
2: If you're doing that, the $4,000 or $5,000 car is probably not what you want.
3: No, but work furnishes for a lot of people.
2: Some people, or so, it gives them money.
3: Money, yeah. So I'm curious what that reimbursement looks like.
2: If you've got reimbursement
3: for you, Evan, yeah.
2: But reimbursement does not require you being in debt.
3: Yeah.
2: It just requires, in some cases, that you have a car of a certain age. So here's the thing. If you're putting that kind of miles on a car, I wouldn't drive more than a $20,000 car. But I wouldn't drive a $5,000 car either because it's not going to be reliable.
3: Mm-hmm.
2: So you need to drive the least vehicle that will, in quotes, get the job done. And let me tell you what that means. It means it's reasonably comfortable because you're in it all the time. So, again, we're not putting you in a smart car for 12 hours a day. You'd be in a chiropractor, okay? So it has to be reasonably comfortable, and it has to be reliable. So, again, I'm back in a Honda Accord. I'm back in a Toyota Camry. I'm
3: a RAV4. You know what I mean?
2: Yeah,
3: I mean,
2: like, I'm back in a Chevy pickup, a Ford pickup, you know, any of that. Depending on your gas mileage and what you're doing and what you're hauling, what you're selling, all that kind of stuff. So, but you want something that's dependable and comfortable, but you don't drive an expensive car or truck when you're doing this because you're destroying the freaking thing value-wise. So quit going and, you know, and you know, that goes for my friends that are real estate agents. Quit buying $200,000 cars to show houses in. We all know you can't drive. If you drive over the edge of a curb, run into a mailbox, hit something, you're always paying attention to something else. Oh, look, there's a house for sale. And you're whipping around. And real estate agents, I'm one of them, we're ADD, and you're just all over the place. So quit buying expensive cars. Buy a reasonably nice car to show houses in. But no one buys a car because buys a house because you had a $200,000 car versus you had a $50,000 car. Nobody does. That's just bull crap. That's in your head, and you're justifying buying something you can't afford. Stop it. So all of that to say, Rachel's right. When you're doing the $4,000 to $5,000, there's plenty of good ones, but they're usually not cool. They're not cool cars.
3: Well, they're not. And
2: no,
3: it's not
2: one's
3: going
2: to stop at stoplight and go woo-hoo.
3: Well, it might be 7 months, and you're going to have to trade out again, which is a pain. But if it's the thing that gets you out of debt the fastest, that's the inconvenience. That's worth it.
2: We did it. We drove a borrowed car that had 400,000 miles on it. And I drove it for 400,000 miles.
3: No.
2: It did. It was an old Cadillac. It had predominant color was Bondo. The vinyl roof was torn loose. We drove it for 3 months. I told people we drove it for 10 years in 1 3-month period. It felt like 10 years. But I didn't have a car payment, and I saved up $1,000 because I wanted to get rid of this. And I took it back to my friend and gave it back to him. He loaned it to me because he knew how broke I was. And then I got a $1,000 car, and that $1,000 car, believe it or not, got totaled. I left it in a parking lot, and some people beat it up, and I actually, for some stupid reason, put insurance on it, and I got $2,000 from the insurance company. So I put $1,200 with it, went and bought a $3,200 car, and then we sold that about a year later for $3,200. It didn't go down. It was already, you know, and then we bought a $10,000 car, and so on. And so that's how we did it, and you can do it too. But your friends are not impressed.
3: The brown car?
2: That's the 3200 one. Yeah. You remember it. The front wheel drive Oldsmobile. It was pretty ugly.
3: Well, and the vinyl roof, was detached. So every time would stop, it would just bubble up.
2: Yeah. Yeah.
3: I do remember that.
2: Yeah. But I'm not spending money to impress you at a stoplight. I don't even know you. I'm just trying to feed my kids. You know, I'm just trying to eat. I'm just trying to get out of this mess and never come back. I drove like no one else, so now what I drive is anything I want. And I don't buy cars for what other people think. I buy cars now because I like them. And that's kind of a problem because I like a lot of them. But it's, you know, you can get there. If you live like no one else, later you can live and give like no one else. So road warriors, quit wasting your money. And those of you that are driving hoopties, they're not all bad. And Rachel's point is really valid. You're probably not doing this for even a year. That car only needs to last you a year.
3: Yeah, some people think the car buying, and I can get in this mindset where it's
2: permanent.
3: It feels like I'm going to have to drive this so the wheels fall. Like I have to drive this forever, never. And it's like, no, it's okay.
2: I can just get another one.
3: You're fine. Yes.
2: It's not a house.
3: It's not a house.
2: You could just sell it.
3: It's not a house, yes.
2: You could buy a different one every week. I mean, other than the tax problem and the registration, it's, you know, but
3: right.
2: You could just.
3: It's not a long-term thing.
2: No.
3: Yeah.
2: So you don't feel so permanent. And so here's the thing. If you don't have a car payment for 12 months and your car payment was $1,000, that's $12,000. 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
1: This program is designed to provide accurate and authoritative information with regard to the subject matter covered. This information is given with the understanding that neither the host nor the station is engaged in rendering legal, accounting, or other professional advice. Since the details of your situation are fact-dependent, you should additionally seek the services of a competent professional.
2: Alan is in Indianapolis. Hey, Alan, how are you?
7: I'm all right. How are you?
2: Better than I deserve. What's up?
7: So I'm looking for some help getting my fiance on board with sticking to a budget.
2: Okay. How long have you been engaged?
7: We've been engaged for about a year.
2: Okay. And when will you be getting married?
7: Well, we haven't set a solid date on it yet. We've got a one-year-old, so between taking care of him and I'd like to be a little bit better out of debt before we get married.
2: Why? You already had a baby.
7: Back. Yeah.
2: And what's the point? Might as well get married.
7: Yeah.
2: Okay. Anyway, side subject. All right. Now, the...
3: How old are you guys, Alan?
7: I'm 26 and she's 25.
3: Okay, great. And what's the conversations been like about budgeting together? You're not married, so you technically should still be on separate budgets with separate incomes and everything until you're legally married, just to protect. She needs that protection for her and you need that protection for you. But
7: Well, she won't be entirely honest about how much that she has. I know it's excess of $15,000.
3: Why won't she be honest?
7: You know, I don't think she wants to tell me how much, and I know she hasn't been paying a lot of it. She moved away from her hometown to move down with me, and I've been the primary source of income for both of us since that happened.
3: You think she has $15,000 in debt or savings?
7: Debt.
3: Debt, okay. And why would she not want to be honest with you?
7: I think she's embarrassed about it.
3: Because of the way you've presented it?
7: I mean, that could be some of it. I think she doesn't like where she's at, and she doesn't want to open up to me about it entirely because it's a vulnerable thing for her, and that's something that she kind of struggles with, being vulnerable, especially about stuff like that.
3: Okay, so I think that's probably more of the root issue, is that you guys are living together, you have a baby together, you're engaged to be married, and from a relational IQ stance, you guys don't have the relational equity to hold each other's situations. And does that feel like a red flag to you, that you guys can't be fully honest about what's going on?
7: Yeah, it definitely does.
3: Yeah. So I would work on having that conversation, and the way you present it, Alan, is really, really important. Because if she feels like crap when it comes to money, if she feels dumb, if she regrets all of this, and you're like, well, you need to be doing this and this and this, and you gotta, you know, sometimes people can come hard on someone that's already down. And so I would say to love her really well in that, and to have a lot of humility, a lot of grace. And your desire is to know her and to know her situation, and not to shame her, but for you guys to start working together to have a plan for your future, because your future, I'm hoping, is together, right? And to be a married couple. And so to make some progress forward.
2: What are you
3: some
2: making?
3: Steps.
7: So last year I made about $96,000.
2: Okay. What do you do?
7: I'm a law enforcement officer.
2: Okay, good. Okay. Well, if what, the way I answer questions and the way we always have on the Ramsey Show is, what would I do if I woke up in your shoes? Knowing what I know about the data that's out there and what it takes to win in a marriage and what it, the data that's on that and the data that's what it takes to win to build wealth. And by the way, they're pretty similar, which is interesting. So the single people that are 30 that are living together have a net worth that's somewhere around 14 times smaller than the married people that are 30 that are living together. And so the data tells us that marriage tends towards a much better financial situation versus being in the being in shacked up, okay? That's what the data tells us. Uh-huh. So now that I know that, I'm getting married this weekend. I already
3: not for the money.
2: Not for the money. But I have a child,
3: have
2: and
3: a quality,
2: I have, I'm taking this lady. This
3: yes.
2: is, I'm already taking care
3: you're
2: of her.
3: You're basically married, Alan.
2: You might as well be.
3: Yeah, I mean, might as well be.
2: And so go ahead and get that done. And there's no, like, I have to get out of debt first. I didn't have to wait to have a baby. So no, I mean, that's a lot bigger deal than getting out of debt. So let's that's what I would do. I'd get married this weekend. And then to Rachel's point, I would begin to say, okay, we are going to work on all of our prosperity and all of our bright future together. And we together are going to make decisions that cause that to happen. And so, and I'm going to help and you're going to help and we're both going to have a vote and we need to sit down and say, okay, what's blocking that? And so whatever debt you got, hon, we're going to clean it up right quick. That's our first thing. And then we're going to start saving money for retirement. I mean, save money for an emergency fund. Then we're going to save money for a down payment. Then we're going to save money for retirement. Then we're going to save money for junior's college fund. And then we're going to pay off the house and we're going to become millionaires in the next 12 years. And we are going to sit down together and we're going to look at that and we're both going to tell each other everything about everything. And I'm going to help and you're going to help. And that's what Rachel's talking about, building relational equity. And there's no shaming in that. It's like, you did what? You know, unless we agree to doing something, you go back
3: sure,
2: and do something else.
3: Yeah, but the power dynamic in the situation, I mean, is she home with the baby, Alan? Because you said she's not bringing it. She's not bringing home an income, right?
7: She is. She works part-time. So,
3: okay.
7: Because she feels like she needs time out of the house, and I'm not going to be one to argue with that.
3: Okay. So. Yeah. No, it's great. It's great.
2: Yeah. So that's what I would do. I want us to be aligned on saving money. I want us to be aligned on getting out of debt. I want us to be aligned on what we're spending and both of us talking about it and both of us having a vote in this as a husband and wife team. And let's go see the pastor of the Justice of the Peace this weekend and then let's go build our life together.
3: Yes.
2: Because you're trying to run around with one foot on the boat and one on the dock and the boat keeps rocking and you're going to end up in the lake.
3: Mm-hmm.
2: You know, and so you need to get all in to the boat or back off on the dock, one of the two.
3: And remember, Alan, money is, it's not the end goal, right? Of marriage
2: it's
3: for you guys.
2: It's the working together thing.
3: It's what it produces, what the money represents. When you guys are on the same page, you both have a voice, you're both being heard, both of your opinions matter. Like all of that is a practice to every other part when you're talking about parenting and you're talking about in-law, right? Like you're all the same person. And so when you can kind of work on one area of your life like that to get on the same page together, it's huge. And to know her and to serve her well, I mean, honestly, Alan, I mean, I would be like, you're a police officer. You know what to do. Step up, you know?
2: Yeah.
3: Step up and take care of her.
2: Yeah, you see the families every day that things aren't going well with.
3: Yeah.
2: And so, you can just, all you got to do is look at that and go, that's my anti-mentor. I'm going to go the other direction of those mm-hmm. things. And none of the things Rachel and I have been talking about is what you're seeing.
3: Yeah, the life you can create, Alan, as a husband, as a father, like all of that is incredible. Like men that step up
2: to serve and protect
3: and take care of. Yes, it is literally part of your DNA in your job. And when men do that and their wife, again, I'm so big on this, but they have an equal say. They have the ability to have an opinion and they are hurt. Like all of that together is beautiful. It is. I mean, almost every man I know.
2: And we also see it works.
3: And it works.
2: It's very practical.
3: Yes.
2: It absolutely works. what ends up happening is you have a high quality marriage and you've got lots of communication.
3: She feels secure.
2: Yeah.
3: You feel like you are doing your part.
2: Yep.
3: And stepping up, like all of that is in this conversation. And so I think there's a quality of marriage element there that's so big that you get to step into, Alan. And not to shame her, but you get to walk beside and help. And it's a really, it's a beautiful thing. And thank God for that, for two parents like that with this baby, you know?
2: Good for this kid.
3: Yeah, absolutely.
2: Get married this weekend.
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1: This program is designed to provide accurate and authoritative information with regard to the subject matter covered. This information is given with the understanding that neither the host nor the station is engaged in rendering legal, accounting, or other professional advice. Since the details of your situation are fact-dependent, you should additionally seek the services of a competent professional.
2: Devin is with us in Denver. Hi, Devin. How are you?
11: Good. How are you today?
2: Better than I deserve. What's up?
11: I was a minority owner in an electrical business, and I had to sell it. Well, I sold out, and I'm going to get my payout, and I'm trying to decide if I invest in a mutual fund or pay off my mortgage, which is at 2.875%.
2: Okay.
11: On a 30-year mortgage with 25 years left.
2: What's the balance on your mortgage?
11: $422,000.
2: Wow. Nice payout. What's your payout?
11: Well,
2: what's your payout
11: going to be? The payout's $335,000.
2: Oh. So you don't have enough to pay off the mortgage?
11: No.
2: You don't have the other $100,000.
11: And I do have, I have about $90,000 in savings right now.
2: Oh.
11: But I was going to use that to start my business back up, mm-hmm. and keep that aside for our 3 to 6 months emergency fund.
2: Okay. All right. Well, the let's go back to the original premise, and then let's figure out what to do with your particular situation. The original premise is I don't want to pay off my 2.875%, and rather I'd rather invest it instead. I would not go with that theory. That theory doesn't hold up when we study the actual data of people who become millionaires. When we studied 10,000 millionaires, the number of them that said I borrowed on my home so that I could invest and that made me a millionaire was precisely zero. We didn't find a single millionaire that did that. And that's the essence of what you're doing. You're saying, when you don't pay off your house, it's the same as borrowing on it, right? And so, no, I'm always going to lead you to getting out of debt completely as fast as we can, but you've got some competing goals and you don't have enough money to do this whole thing here. So there's something to think about. So how long have you been away from that business?
11: I'm still employed. I have to work here till the end of the year.
2: Oh, okay. All right. And what do you make?
11: Right now I make $150,000.
2: Good.
11: $150,000. Okay.
2: And are you going to go in, I assume you've got a non-compete, so you're going into a different business?
11: The non-compete is not all of the existing customers, it's some of them. But I had my own business for 7 years, and I partnered with a person.
2: But you can go into the same industry again, but just not take the customers.
11: Yes, I can. Yes.
2: Okay. Wow, that's unusual. Good, good. Okay. And so you're going to go open up a new shop?
11: Yep.
2: Okay.
11: I had my own shop. My shop is still alive. I never turned it off. It just, for the past 3.5 years, it hasn't done any real business.
2: Okay. So why does it take so much money to turn it back on?
11: I guess I was, you know, saving out of the leftover money.
2: I know. But I'm saying, you said you needed 90 grand to turn it back on. Why does it take 90 grand to turn it back on?
11: It doesn't.
2: Okay, good.
11: 50,000 of it is our 6 months of emergency fund.
2: What is?
11: 6 months.
2: 60,000?
11: 50,000.
2: 50,000. So you have a $4,000 a month burn rate on your house. Okay.
11: Yes, sir.
2: All right. Okay, so 50,000 is that. So we got 40,000 there to start the business and or put towards the house, and we're getting 300 something thousand towards 400 something thousand on the mortgage. So what I would do in your shoes is I would just take the buyout and the 40,000 and set the 50 aside as your emergency fund. We're not touching that for anything, okay? Do you have any debt other than the house?
11: My wife's car has $9,000 and change.
2: Okay, pay that
11: off. And we're on track to, okay.
2: Pay that off today.
11: Okay.
2: Just write a check and pay it off, okay? So now we got $30,000 to start the business and $50,000 in emergency fund, but you don't have any payments but a house payment. Am I right?
11: Correct.
2: Okay. Now, then what I'm going to do is I'm going to take your $30,000 and park it with your buyout money in just a high-yield savings account for 6 months and let it just sit there while you get your business started. When you get your business started and you're back to making $100,000 a year again, which will be pretty quick, I suspect, because you're going to start working on it between now and the end of the year to kind of get it restarted. It's not going to be a cold start in January. Then when you get back to making $100,000 again, then I'm going to take that money and throw it at the mortgage and be done and be mostly done with the mortgage. And then your mortgage will be paid off in about 3 years or 2 years. If you do that.
11: Okay.
2: And when you don't have a house payment, it changes the way you do business. Your business will prosper. When you don't have a house payment, it changes everything. And people do not grasp it until they don't have a house payment. And then you take that huge cash flow that you've got without a house payment and you go become a multimillionaire. And really what this buyout has done is it sets you free from all this debt. And it took me a minute to kind of wander around through our system to get you to where I would go. That's what I would do. I would not keep the mortgage like it's a pet just because it only eats a little.
3: Mm-hmm. Just requires a little bit.
2: Yeah.
3: It's still there.
2: And 7/8.
3: Yeah.
2: Little bowl of dog food.
3: It's exciting, Devin, though. We make some big headway.
2: You did great,
3: with some
2: man.
3: Of this. Yeah.
2: It's a great deal.
3: Well done.
2: Very good. Stacy's in Boise, Idaho. Hi, Stacy. How are you?
12: Hey, thanks for taking my call.
2: Sure. What's up?
12: So we have maybe an unusual problem. My husband and I have been on the same page for 27 of our 30-plus years of saving, scrimping, not spending money. And we are now at a very good, safe place. And I am comfortable starting to spend some of that money.
2: Good.
12: And
2: what's the safe place? What's your net worth?
12: Almost $12 million.
2: Well, yes, you should be able to enjoy some of your money now, for sure.
12: That's how I feel. And my husband is, you would think we're 1 month away from losing our house when I talk to him about things. Yeah. And it's
2: very hard for someone who has held so tightly to savings, particularly his nature as he's a saver, to loosen up and enjoy life. But that's why God sent him you.
12: It's just so I feel like, you know, even on little things, I was telling your screener, just we both work from home. We have one car
2: when our
12: kids went to college.
2: You need a car.
12: I mean, that's weird, isn't it?
2: Yes, like, that's weird. Like, mm-hmm. You have $11 million, $12 million dollars. You need to go buy a car. Yeah,
3: it's like the parable of bigger barns. That's a classic to me. You're just building and building and
2: bigger
3: building
2: barns.
3: And building and building.
2: For what? Just for another barn.
3: Yes.
2: No, that's not
12: but
2: why you do.
12: How do I break through? Because
2: I don't know.
3: You're not going to be able to change him. It's going to have to be his work. That's deeply ingrained. If you got $12 million sitting there and you don't want to buy a car
2: for your wife,
3: he's got some issues, Stacey.
2: Yeah.
3: God love him, but
12: How did he
3: grow up with money? What's his story?
2: Poor.
12: Yeah, he grew up poor, but I'll tell you, I grew up more poor. I mean, I was the driving force here in our household of coupon clipping.
2: Well, this is not a financial thing. It's not even a relational thing. It's a spiritual thing.
3: It is for him, yeah.
2: Godliness with contentment is great gain. And if you gain only from your money the fear of losing it, you didn't gain anything. And that's the parable of the bigger barns that Rachel's talking about in the Bible. And so enjoy some of it, be generous with some of it, and continue to save with some of it. And you should always be doing all three. I will tell you this, sometimes the way to get someone to loosen up on spending is first get them to loosen up on generosity, helping others with some of this money.
3: Hand up. Yep.
2: We need to allocate $100,000 a year to give away. That's going to blow your mind because you've never given that kind of money away. All you've done is save.
3: Yeah, to force yourself, Stacey, to give away $8,000 a month.
2: Yeah.
3: You have to. And it can be in tips. It can be to an like, but to do that.
2: An orphanage, the pet shelter.
3: You'll hear of something going on and you'll write that check to help. I mean, there is some amazing things that happen in the world. And when you
2: your
3: get to participate in that.
2: Yeah, your money's making $1 million a year.
3: It opens that hands, and that freedom is what that does. It gives you freedom from money.
2: And then
3: bondage.
2: It allows you to, gives you an excuse to enjoy some of it.
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17: This program is designed to provide accurate and authoritative information with regard to the subject matter covered. This information is given with the understanding that neither the host nor the station is engaged in rendering legal, accounting, or other professional advice. Since the details of your situation are fact-dependent, you should additionally seek the services of a competent professional.
2: Welcome back to the Ramsey Show in the Fair Winds Credit Union studio. Stephanie is with us in New Haven, Connecticut. Hi, Stephanie. How are you?
18: Good. And you?
2: Better than I deserve. What's up?
18: So my question is, I have an issue. I'm currently 6 months pregnant.
2: Yay!
18: My husband and I. Yes, with my second child. My husband and I are trying to get ready for this maternity leave, but we don't really have a solution. I am the breadwinner. I am an entrepreneur, so I won't be having really any income during my 3-month maternity leave. My husband doesn't know what to do. I don't really know what to do. We don't have any savings. We had a blow through most of our savings recently to get a heating and cooling system in our home, which was absolutely required because I just don't want to use space heaters anymore.
3: Mm-hmm.
18: And we're really trying to figure out what we're going to do. My husband thinks that he can't handle this. He doesn't want to get a part-time job. He thinks that we should just sell the house. And even though we have a 2.65% interest rate on our mortgage, he thinks we should just sell it and just live off his income and go back into a one-bedroom apartment.
2: What do you make?
18: So I bring home about roughly $6,000 a month.
2: Mm-hmm.
3: Okay.
2: Doing what?
18: I'm a consultant.
2: Oh, what kind of consultant?
18: I help businesses with grant writing and strategic plans.
2: Say again, we help businesses?
3: Strategic plans.
2: Strategic plans.
3: What does he do, Stephanie?
18: Sterile processing technician.
3: And how much does he bring in?
18: he brings home, this is net income, so he brings home about $3,500 a month.
3: Okay, and how much do you guys need?
2: How much is your house payment?
18: So we have two, we have one mortgage, which is $800, that's not escrowed. And then we have a second mortgage, it's $880.
3: And so that's what you guys are short? You're short $1,600 a month, basically, is what you're needing him to bring in. For 3 months.
18: No, we have other expenses. So we have an auto loan. We have student loans.
3: Okay. So how much extra does he need to bring in a month for you guys to keep your situation?
18: I would say comfortably, it would be great if he could bring in an extra $3,000 because groceries, household expenses, and then upcoming with daycare. Mm-hmm. It's just...
2: Okay. All right. How much is the car payment?
18: Car payment is $350.
2: Okay. All right. Yes, he should pick up a part-time job, and you should keep your home. And you should, you're self-employed. You don't, when we're self-employed, we don't get the same benefits as employees.
18: Right.
2: And so there's no reason for you to be off from work for 90 days.
3: Man,
2: you're self-employed.
3: Nope, I'm sorry.
2: You do strategic planning and consulting.
3: No, I disagree with that. You push a baby out and try to be somewhat normal 60 days later. So nope.
2: This is what y'all signed up for.
3: Nope, husband, get to work. Nope.
2: Yeah. Mm-mm.
18: He doesn't want to get a part-time job.
3: Well, that's the problem. That's the problem to me. That's the problem. Go get a job, dude. Go get a job. Don't make your wife, after you've been through what you've been through, and you're, you should have seen me 60 days after a baby. No. Uh-uh. Nope.
2: Yeah, well, it's a matter, it's a difference between whether you have to keep your house or not. You know.
3: I guess so. It just sucks.
2: You just decide. You both signed up for this. You're self-employed, and you plan to have a child, and you have no money. And instead of keeping the space heaters, you decided you had to have heat and air. Now you're going to sell the heat and air with the house, I guess. So, you know, you've made some choices here that it painted yourself in the corner, and you're going to get paint on your feet.
3: That's fair. I hear that.
2: You're going to get paint on your feet. So you're going to have to decide. We have to choose our pain. Pain is coming. Okay. And the pain I would choose if I was in your all shoes is I'm with Rachel. He needs to go get 6 jobs and take care of his family and do all that, if he can.
3: Yeah, but
2: if you can do a little bit of work from home, that you're, you know, gradually re-entering faster than the 90-day swing, because you're not an employee. You took on running a business. And so, you know, you don't have a choice. You get to go back to work. That's it. If you want to keep the house, really both of you should be willing to do some of this. Or make the decision to sell the house. But I don't agree with him that he just gets to bail and do nothing. I'm with Rachel on that. That's you know, no.
3: That's crazy.
2: No, he needs to step up. But I also think both of you made this mess. And so the thing I want to take away from this more than this particular situation is fixing how we got here,
3: mm-hmm.
2: which is, you know, no savings, lots of debt.
3: Owning a home,
2: sell a
3: yes.
2: car. I'd sell a car before I'd sell a house.
3: 100%.
2: But it doesn't fix the problem. All right. If you told me $1,200, that car would have been gone about a minute and a half ago.
3: Yeah.
2: But it's not. It's $350, so it doesn't fix the problem mathematically to get rid of it. But yeah, I think there's going to be pain. Now the two of you look at it because of where we are. Now we have to decide what the name of our pain is.
3: Yeah. And gosh, it would be so the house conversation is always, we're getting more and more of these calls, and the housing market, people are frustrated. They're sometimes frustrated with our advice because we're very conservative on the numbers and what you can buy. But this is why, like, if your house payment and
2: $1,600
3: and everything, yeah, like, it's true. It's not that bad. Yeah,
2: it's not. It's just, it's they true. Just have no money.
3: But when you buy a home and you're a homeowner,
2: you're stuck in this.
3: You're stuck. And to get rid of that,
2: it's expensive.
3: To have now, to move out and then go back and re-enter into the housing market.
2: Yeah. So what I would say to you, what I would say to you and your husband then is, we love you and we want you to win. 10 years from today, you'll be glad if he takes extra jobs and you take on work as you are able, reasonably, after the baby.
3: Snapped.
2: Okay.
3: Got three kids. I was like, mm-mm.
2: Well, I know, but, you know, again, when you're self-employed, there's a lot of times I've come to work sick for years, and, you know, I don't have a choice, you know? I mean, I don't have a choice. If I blow out my knee, I put it in a cast, I come to work. I don't have a choice.
3: Do you understand that is very different than growing a human being?
2: I know. I'm not debating.
3: Like, I was sneezing a lot, but I came to work. Such a hero. Such a hero.
2: Oh, brother. Anyway, no, I'm telling you.
3: Listen.
2: The deal is this. If you have a major medical event, it's not unusual for people that are self-employed to be back at work a lot faster than an employee would be.
3: Okay, that's a fair statement.
2: Okay.
3: That's a fair statement.
2: That's all I'm saying.
3: I know.
2: So
3: listen,
2: it's not sneezing.
3: But all, Dave's like, oh,
2: that was cute. That was good. I like
3: that. I had
2: that.
3: An earache one time, and I came to work.
2: One time, my nose was running.
3: I'm an owner, and I came.
2: Well, I have. Yeah, I'll tell you. You know, it's the other thing is, if we're going to continue the fun. You know who comes to work in Tennessee when it's snowing? The people that own the business, not the employees. not many of them.
3: And that own trucks.
2: Only the hardy employees show up.
3: That own trucks come in.
2: Well, that's it.
3: Listen, the Tesla doesn't have four-wheel drive. I ain't going to get on a piece of ice in Tennessee.
2: I wouldn't get on anything with that Tesla.
3: You won't even get in the Tesla.
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20: 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Words like coincidence or serendipity speak of random chance. Life unfolds like a rolling dice, but that's not the Bible's teaching. Ruth 2 verse 3 reads, "So she set out and went and gleaned in the field after the reapers, and she happened to come upon the part of the field belonging to Boaz, who was of the clan of Elimelech." Ruth found herself standing in the field that God had for her. It belonged to Boaz, who would play a redemptive role for both Ruth and Naomi. Our lives are not governed by chance, but by providence. The details of today are not random, or not just a product of our own mismanagement or management. 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
21: 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This information is given with the understanding that neither the host nor the station is engaged in rendering legal, accounting, or other professional advice. Since the details of your situation are fact-dependent, you should additionally seek the services of a competent professional.
2: Our scripture of the day, 1 Peter 3:15, "But in your hearts revere Christ as Lord. Always be prepared to give an answer to everyone who asks you to give the reason for the hope that you have. But do this with gentleness and respect." John Wooden said, "If you don't have time to do it right, when will you have time to do it over?" 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Wesley is with us in Montgomery, Alabama. Hi, Wesley. How are you?
22: I'm doing great, Dave. How are you?
2: Better than I deserve. What's up?
22: All right. So I'm 21 years old. Me and my girlfriend have been dating for some time now, and I am thinking about getting engaged. She goes to Auburn. She has about 5 years left in school. She's in pharmacy school. And I close on my house next Friday, and so I'm just trying to decide if it'd be wiser to wait and get engaged to her, you know, later on in school, maybe like the year before she gets done with everything, or go ahead and do it next year, because next year will like be her senior year. But anyways, she has like 4 years post-grad that she has to do. So
2: are you going to be, the house is near where she's going to do her post-grad work, I assume?
22: So it's about 45 minutes from it.
2: Okay. And so if you were married while she's doing post-grad work, she's going to do a 45-minute commute?
22: Yeah, so that's what she has said, that she's totally fine with that. And she said that even if, like, it wasn't, like, if we weren't engaged or if we weren't married by then, she would live with her parents and make that drive, and it's also 45 minutes. So. Mm-hmm.
2: Okay, so, and you've graduated?
22: Okay, so I never went to college. I'm a real estate agent and a firefighter. So I work 24/48, and then I do real estate full time, I guess. And
2: what do you
22: make?
2: My
22: department's kind of like that. So this year I'll do six figures. I'm on track for six figures. That's both of them combined.

0: marriage decision on a 45-minute commute. So I would say, if you love her and she's the one and you guys want to get married, do it. Yeah. I mean, get married. And, you know, so many stories. I still had some school left when Winston and I got married, and it was for a short amount of time. But I think there is something, my dad might roll his eyes at this, but there is something kind of, I think, sweet when you start off and you guys are just hustling. You know, like, you'll look back mm-hmm. on these years and be like, these were the simplest times. You know, she was in school.
1: Roll my and, eyes at that. That's well, good. I like that.
0: Okay. I know. Sometimes it's like, oh, my life is so much better when you're doing well financially. But yeah, so there's, I don't know, something about that that's, I think, great. And again, it's all if you guys feel like you're in a good spot relationally and spiritually and all of it. I mean, I was, mm-hmm. I got married super young, so I'm, if she's the one, I'm definitely not against it. And I think she can make that 45-minute commute, and I think that's fine.
1: Yeah, she's going to be making a 45 commute anyway, because she's with her parents is 45.
0: Yeah, but I wouldn't
1: make, and I wouldn't wait 5 years to get married either.
0: No, and I wouldn't make, yeah.
1: That's the thing. That's the thing for me is, you know, we encouraged our kids to get out of school before they got married. Rachel obviously chose to do that. She came in and said, "Dad, you always said this, but we really want to get married in December, and I'll graduate in May, and we really, really, really, really want to get married." And I'm like, "Okay, that's cool." So we worked it out.
0: Still can't believe y'all got let us get married that young. We still laugh all the time.
1: I mean, it was, we liked Winston a lot, and so it's that simple. And he's a stud. So you know, that's kind of the thing. And so if you two have your act together, is Rachel's point.
0: Yes.
1: Then it won't interfere mm-hmm. with her completing school, and it won't, you know, you're not holding each other back. There's no desperation in this. And I wouldn't sit around and wait 5 years to get married. No. That'd drive me nuts.
0: I mean, look, we just had a couple on the stage. She's 23. They've been married 2-3 years. They got married young and paid off their house and, you know, made some big adult strides. So just because you're young doesn't mean that it can't be done. So
1: yeah, you need to do it from
0: a healthy spot.
1: Both of you being in a healthy spot.
0: Yeah. Yes.
1: And it sounds like you are. I didn't hear anything in this discussion that's like neediness on her part or your part mm-hmm. or something like that.
0: Right, right.
1: Your only question was timing, and it's what I heard.
0: Yep.
1: Anyway, so if I were in your shoes, I would be engaged and be married as soon as possible within reason.
0: Mm-hmm.
1: And so I would not wait 2 years and 3 years and 4 years and that kind of stuff. I didn't, and I don't tell people to do that. All right, Sarah is in Baton Rouge. Hi, Sarah. How are you?
2: Good. Thanks for taking my call.
1: Sure. What's up?
2: I attended Financial Peace University, and I try to follow the baby step principles. I'm debt-free except for my mortgage, and I'll pay that off next year.
1: Way to go.
2: I am single. Yeah. I'm single. For the first time in my life, I'm self-employed. I was contributing 15% to a Roth 401k when I was employed.
1: Mm-hmm.
2: I want to continue to save 15% for retirement, but I don't know if I should deduct the self-employment tax from my gross income first and then figure the 15%, or do I just look at the gross income and take 15% of that?
1: We teach people to save 15% of the gross at baby step 4, and that's where you are. So 15% of your gross. It's same thing on your if you're a W-2 employee. Before taxes are taken out, we figure 15% of that gross. It's the same thing.
2: Okay.
1: And you just got, with self-employment tax, you've got, when you're a W-2, you've got half of that. You pay 762 plus your 7.62%, and you've got the whole 13.
2: The double.
1: You know, the whole 13%. Right. So
2: plus Medicare.
1: And Medicare and everything. So, yeah. So it ends up being 15% plus your income tax. So that's what the government does to us. So it's a lot coming out. But that's, you know, the only difference in you and a W-2 is you've got an extra 7% coming out. Because, I mean, Washington's here to help the small business person, so they double tax them. So that's how that works. But, yeah. So, yeah.
0: Good job, Sarah, though. Well done.
1: Way to go. Way to go. You're killing it, kiddo. Mm-hmm. Very well done. Evan is in Corpus Christi. Hi, Evan. How are you?
3: Hey, Dave and Rachel. I'm honored to talk to you all today.
1: You too. A little short on time. Go straight to your question.
3: All right. I'm looking for permission to spend some money on a truck. Just sold our house, and my wife and I have never been sitting on this much cash before. We've been in a little bit of a mess, and so we're crawling out of it, and

0: think that's kind of
1: how much debt do
0: giving
1: you have?
0: Some pause and pulling the trigger.
1: How much debt do you have?
0: No debt.
1: No debt.
2: What's your net worth?
0: We have 210 in retirement. We're both 29 years old, and we're sitting on about 150,000 in cash.
2: Okay. And how much of a truck are you talking about buying?
0: I'm just struggling to pull the trigger, somewhere $20,000 to $30,000. I make 120.
2: Okay. What's the other car worth?
0: She got an Expedition, probably about 22.
2: Okay. All right. Yeah. If you've listened to the show, you know that we tell people not to buy cars and things with motors and wheels totaling more than half your annual income. It doesn't sound like it is. And you're paying cash. And so that's the two things we tell people to do.
1: Mm-hmm. 20 and to 30, you're debt-free. You're fine.
2: Obviously, you're using part of your down payment money towards the house when you do that. Mm-hmm. You're trading it off for a truck. But pay cash for it and make sure it's in that 20, 25 range, and you should be okay. That puts this hour of the Ramsey Show in the books. We'll be back with you before you know it. In the meantime, remember, there's ultimately only one way to financial peace, and that's to walk daily with the Prince of Peace, Christ Jesus.

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1: What's the wisest thing to remember when stress invades the home? 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
2: You know, when we have strife so many times, it's not because we have problems. Everybody has problems. Every family has problems. But you see, families that deal with problems the right way learn to attack the problem and not one another. Sit down and walk in wisdom. Try to understand the other person. Try to see it from their viewpoint. Empathize, sympathize, understand.
1: Welcome to Love Worth Finding, featuring profound truth simply stated by Adrian Rogers. When husbands and wives play the parts God has equipped them to play in their marriage, there's not mere melody, but wonderful harmony. In part one of today's message, we learn that one of the greatest obstacles to the music of marriage is tension in the home. Too much stress is dangerous to your home, your health, and your happiness. Proverbs 15 reveals four things to relieve stress in our families. If you have your Bible, turn there now as Adrian Rogers reveals what to do when the string snaps.
2: Now today I want to talk to you on this subject, when the string snaps. I'm really talking about tension in the home. Now look, if you will, beginning in verse 13. A merry heart maketh a cheerful countenance, but by sorrow of the heart the spirit is broken. The heart of him that hath understanding seeketh knowledge, but the mouth of fools feedeth on foolishness. All the days of the afflicted are evil, but he that is of a merry heart hath a continual feast. Better is little with the fear of the Lord than great treasure and trouble therewith. Better is a dinner of herbs where love is than a stalled ox that is filet mignon and hatred therewith. A wrathful man stirreth up strife, but he that is slow to anger appeaseth strife. The way of the slothful man is as an hedge of thorns, but the way of the righteous is made plain. A wise son maketh a glad father, but a foolish man despiseth his mother. Folly is joy to him that is destitute of wisdom, but a man of understanding walketh uprightly. Without counsel, purposes are disappointed, but in the multitude of counselors they are established. Now, I'm going to stop reading there, but I want you to notice some words. Just, if you don't mind marking your Bible, verse 13, sorrow. Verse 15, afflicted. Verse 16, trouble. Verse 17, hatred. Verse 18, strife. Verse 22, disappointed. Now, all of these are almost synonyms for strife. Just strife. Or tension, or stress, I suppose. All of these are times when the fiddle string gets too tight. Now, I think one of the major obstacles to the music of marriage is tension in the home. It is stress and strife. Stress is related to raising your voice. It is related to raising your pulse and raising your children. I mean, if you've got children, you have stress just built in. And look at these words again. Sorrow, affliction, trouble, hatred, strife. All of these are stress words. And being in today's home, dear friend, I want to tell you the string can get mighty tight. And sometimes it can snap. Now, not all stress is bad. I mean, it takes certain tension to make the violin play at all. You've got to have some stress. But I'm telling you, dear friend, that too much stress is dangerous to the home, it's dangerous to the health, and obviously then, it's dangerous to our happiness. So I want to give you four things. Four things now, just to relieve stress in your home. Just to put the music of marriage back there when the string gets so tight, when the upright gets so uptight, that the string snaps. Now, if you're so stressed up that you don't know what to do, that is, you're all stressed up and nowhere to go, I want you to pay attention, because we're going to go to the Word of God, And this passage from the book of Proverbs that deals with stress has four very wonderful, wonderful, wonderful admonitions for your home, my home, your heart, and my heart. Number one, and you'll be surprised at this, learn to laugh. Just learn to laugh. Look, if you will, in verse 13, a merry heart maketh a cheerful countenance. You ever seen people, they claim to be saved, but they look like they have a gallbladder attack? I mean, if they have a merry heart, the Bible says it's going to show up on the face. A merry heart maketh a cheerful countenance, but by sorrow of the heart, the spirit is broken. Now, when it says the spirit is broken, what he means is the string snaps. The spirit, that's the wellspring of life. That is the true inner man. And when that spirit is broken, the zest, the enthusiasm, the spark, the thrill, the fight is gone out of life. But good, wholesome laughter is a gift from God. And Abraham Lincoln said one time that God must have meant for us to laugh, or else he would not have made so many mules and parrots and monkeys and human beings. God wants us to laugh. Not only learn to laugh, but number two, cultivate contentment. Cultivate contentment. Look, if you will, now, beginning in verse 16. The Bible says, better is little with the fear of the Lord than great treasure and trouble therewith. Better is a dinner of herbs where love is than a stalled ox and hatred therewith. What is this talking about? Well, our Lord is just telling us that so many of us are uptight because our value system is wrong. We always think we have to have more and more and more. And we think that the house, the gourmet food, the toys, the travel, these things are going to bring happiness. But many times, the striving for these things is what brings tension into the home. Now, let me give you two scenes here that's pictured in the Bible and see if I can update them a little bit. First of all, here's a small apartment. And the husband comes home from work. The mama has been fixing the meal. And so they sit down around the kitchen table. Now, there's no linen tablecloth on there. They're plastic placemats. And the dishes don't necessarily match. As a matter of fact, some of them are chipped. There's no silver. It's stainless steel. And some of the forks are bent just a little bit. There are paper napkins there on the table. The furniture is chipped a little bit. And the children come and sit around the table. And Mama has been cooking, and they're having tonight a vegetable plate, just what the Bible calls here a dinner of herbs. And here's this little couple sitting there, and the dad reaches out and they take hands together, and he thanks God for their home, he thanks God for their love, and he blesses the Lord and says amen. And then he talks about Susie's grades at school and says, Susie, you did real good. And they talk about old Fido the dog a little bit and talk about what Dad did, and somebody cracks a joke and they all laugh and they just all are having a wonderful, wonderful time praising the Lord and enjoying one another. Just a little part. Now, here's another scene the Bible gives us. Here's a great big mansion, big columns out in front, expensive automobiles parked out in front. Inside is plush carpet. You almost turn your ankle walking on it, and you go in there in those polished entryway and those hand-rubbed wooden walls and great, beautiful paintings there that are hanging up. And there's a big, long table, and on the table, first of all, is, you know, the hors d'oeuvres, and then there's the appetizer, and there's all of the china and the crystal and the silverware all laid out there. And over here is a woman with a face like a hatchet, cold, and over here is a man sitting over here, and he's haggard from his work, and here are surly children sitting around the table. They don't stop to ask the blessing, and in comes the smoking roast, and in comes the asparagus, and in comes the iced tea with the mint in it, and so forth, and all of these delicately prepared things. And after a while, the servant comes in and brings an exotic dessert and after dinner coffee. But they're cutting remarks and sarcasm. And maybe if they're guests, there's a politeness that's a measured politeness. Which home would you rather be in? Friend, I would 10 times 10 more rather be in that little apartment. I mean that with all of my heart. That big home without love can be a curse. And after that meal, they say, where's the Pepto-Bismol? Where are the Tums? I am not saying that you can't be rich and have love. Some of the sweetest homes I know of have all of those things, and love included. And if you've got it, I'm so grateful for you, and it's a gift of God, and enjoy it. God gives us richly all things to enjoy. I'm not against you having nice things, but I'm just saying, dear friend, you better get your values straightened. You better find out what really matters. Listen, better is little with the fear of the Lord than great treasure and trouble therewith. Better is a vegetable plate where love is than filet mignon. That's what this verse is saying here in verse 17. Get your value system straightened out. You beware of the tyranny of things. Listen to 1 Timothy chapter 6, verse 6. But godliness with contentment is great gain. For we brought nothing into this world, and it is certain that we can carry nothing out. And having food and clothes, let us therewith be content. But they that will be rich, it doesn't say they that are rich, but those who have set their mind on being rich. Have you ever done that? Mister, you are in great danger. They whose determination is to be rich fall into temptation and a snare and into many foolish and hurtful lusts which drown men in destruction and perdition. For the love of money is the root of all evil. He doesn't say money is the root of all evil. It is the love of money which is the root of all evil. Every now and then some graduation commencement speaker will tell boys and girls, now, just make all the money you can just so you make it honestly. Boy, that's the worst advice I've ever heard. If you're trying to make all the money you can, then you're going to be making money when you ought to be doing something else. You're going to be making money when you ought to be praying or going to church or be with the children or maybe in the park trying to teach your boy how to fly a kite. Listen, nobody should have a goal to make all the money he can. Sure, he has to provide for his family. But when you determine that you're going to be rich, at that moment you put yourself in a very vulnerable position. Listen, cultivate contentment. Cultivate contentment. The love of money is the root of all evil. That literally means all kinds of evil. Which while some coveted after, they have erred from the faith and pierced themselves through with many sorrows. Oh, look back at chapter 15, if you will, Proverbs, and look in verse 6. In the house of the righteous is much treasure, but in the revenues of the wicked is trouble. Look, if you will, in chapter 15, verse 27. He that is greedy of gain troubleth his own house. You girls who are not yet married, let your pastor give you some advice. It's far better to marry a man who's worth a million that doesn't have a cent than to marry a man who has a million not worth a cent. You find out what the character of that man is. See if he loves God. Listen, godliness with contentment is great gain. Having food and clothing, be content. That doesn't mean that you can't try for more. It doesn't mean that God doesn't want you to prosper. The Bible says God takes pleasure in the prosperity of His servants. But you learn to be content with whatever you have and praise God. And if you don't, I can tell you before long the string is going to snap. And that big house won't mean anything to you. Not a thing. All right, number three. First of all, learn to laugh. Number two, cultivate contentment. Number three, alleviate anger. Alleviate anger. Look, if you will, here in verse 18. A wrathful man stirreth up strife, but he that is slow to anger, do you see that underscored? He that is slow to anger appeaseth strife. And another word for strife is stress. And learn, dear friend, just to alleviate anger. Now, all anger is not bad. Jesus was angry. But he was angry at the right things. The Bible says in Ephesians chapter 4 and verse 26, be angry and sin not. But oh, my dear friend, the Bible says here to be slow to anger. Proverbs 14:17 says, he that is soon angry dealeth foolishly. Proverbs 18:13 says, he that answereth a matter before he hears it, it's a folly and a shame to him. Proverbs 29 verse 20 says, "Seest thou a man that is hasty in his words? There's more hope for a fool than of him. Be slow to anger." And listen, the way to control your anger is to control your words. Look again, if you will, in chapter 15, verse 1. "A soft answer turneth away wrath." Do you know the thing I have to watch? I have to watch what I say. Because what I say, one word, just builds the next word. And that builds the next word, and it gets worse and worse. Learn to control your speech. The Bible says, be slow to anger. You say, "Well, I can't control it, Pastor. I just can't control it." You're a liar. You can control it. You know, you get in a home and husbands and wives are just snarling and fighting and snapping and down one another's throat, and their voices are full of hostility. And then right in the middle of that kind of a argument, the phone rings. And you go to the phone and say, "Hello?" So sweet and nice. You can control it. And friend, you'd better learn to control it, because if you don't control it, you're going to get out of control. I mean, just your very speech. Learn to alleviate anger and watch what you say. I heard of a man pushing a baby carriage, and he said, "Easy, Harold. Easy, Harold. That's a boy, Harold. You're doing fine, Harold." And somebody said, "It's just so wonderful the way you're so patient with little Harold." "Oh," he said, "no, no, he's Albert. I'm Harold. Easy, Harold." Learn to control that speech. Now, if you would have a home full of music, learn to laugh, cultivate contentment, alleviate anger, and last of all, walk in wisdom. Look, if you will, in verses 21 and 22. "Folly is joy to him that is destitute of wisdom, but a man of understanding walketh uprightly. Without counsel, purposes are disappointed, but in the multitude of counselors they are established." Now, friend, if you bring the wisdom of God into your home, stress in the home is just simply a sign that you have forsaken the wisdom of God. God is not the author of confusion. God gives wisdom. Now, in order for the family to have wisdom, the family has to come together in a family council. Notice in verse 22, "In the multitude of counselors, this wisdom is established." You need, as a family, to come together. You know, I'm at the age now where I'm looking to see, if I had it to do over again, what would I do? I can tell you one thing I definitely believe I would do. Would have more family councils. Now, we had family worship. But I would bring the family together. I would bring my children together. And I would let them understand what is happening in our family to a greater degree, where we would sit down and I would hear them. And we would, as a family, say that everything that we have belongs to us equally. We have the amenities and we have the responsibilities equally. And we would learn to make decisions together. We would make a family budget. Everyone would have an allowance and we would stick to it. We would make decisions as a family about discipline, about all of these things together. Now, of course, Dad has to be the leader of the band. But my dear friend, if you would take the strife out of your home, learn as the father, or if yours is a single parent family, you are the head, bring those children together and sit down together and talk it out. You know, when we have strife, the reason we have strife so many times is not because we have problems. Everybody has problems. Every family has problems. But you see, families that deal with problems the right way learn to attack the problem and not one another. Sit down and walk in wisdom. Try to understand the other person. Try to see it from their viewpoint, from your child's viewpoint. Try to sit where the child sits. See it through the child's eyes. Empathize, sympathize, understand. Sometimes a little paper boy is a better psychologist than a husband. Sometimes a husband will come home and his wife will snap at him and growl at him and snarl at him, and he just picks up some verbal club and hits her back. A little paper boy gets a new house on his route and a dog comes out and snapping and growling and snarling, that boy knows he has to deliver that paper there every morning. He doesn't want to make an enemy of that dog. So what he does, he doesn't pick up a stick and throw it at that dog. Not if he's a smart paper boy. He'll just kind of try to make a friend of that dog and kind of just walk over and, come here, boy. Get his hand on his head just a little bit and rub him and scratch him behind the ear a little bit and just pat him a little bit and do that every day. And after a while, the dog will come out wagging his tail. That dog doesn't know the paper boy. He's threatened by the paper boy a little bit. And what the dog really wants is affection. Mister, when you come home and your wife is snapping and growling, what she's really saying is, show me some affection. Show me some love. See, maybe things have gone terrible for her. Maybe she's threatened. Maybe she's fearful. Try to understand what is bothering her like the paper boy tries to understand the dog. And try to understand yourself when you come home in a bad mood and rip off at the wife. Is it really her that you're upset with? Or is it the boss or that guy that headed you off at the expressway? Sit down at the family council and talk it out. Just talk it out. Attack the problem, not one another. And when you come to these places where there's a multitude of counselors and there's a difference of opinion, as much as possible, give everybody in the family a chance to save face. You can disagree without being disagreeable, but do it all in the spirit of unconditional togetherness. I think I've told you before that I told Joyce, if you ever leave me, I'm going with you. I mean, together, we do it. Friend, when all else fails, just read the instructions. Learn to laugh. Cultivate contentment. Alleviate anger. Walk in wisdom. And if you don't, the string is going to snap and the music's over. Father, thank you for your word that's so precious. Lord, I pray that you'll put the music back in our marriages and the melody back in our homes, the rhythm back in our walk. In Jesus' name, amen.
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2: Ron decided to go on a week trip. 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
6: 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Because so much of what God revealed about himself, he revealed about himself, of course, through Jesus Christ, and so much of what he revealed of himself through Christ becomes evident and manifest to us when we see what Jesus Christ did at Calvary. Because so many of his attributes and so many of his qualities are exemplified at the cross. Here we see God Almighty is able to make justice and love become one. And to miss the message of the cross is to miss the nature of who God is and what he's like.
5: For help and hope from God's Word, go to intouchcanada.org.
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7: 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And here on Healing Time, you won't just hear powerful testimonies, you'll be equipped with practical steps and biblical tools to walk in real, lasting freedom in Christ.
8: Do you ever struggle to believe that God truly loves you and calls you his child? Today, we're talking about what it means to be adopted into God's family and the powerful truths that can change your life and mine. Today, we're talking about something that can transform the way you see you, your worth, and your relationship with the Father. The truth that you are really, literally, legally, thoroughly adopted child of God. This isn't just like some theological concept you learn in Bible school. It's a reality. And I can tell you personally, it can heal deep wounds. It can restore your identity. It can set you free. It can allow you to live the promises of God. You know, my personal experience is I never met my dad. I had a stepdad that was absent. And when I got saved, I got radically saved. And the Father became my Father. And he taught me that he was my Father. And he's a father to the fatherless. And I want you to know, from my heart to yours, I want you to have the same relationship. I want you to call him Dad as easily as you call him Lord. Okay, the Bible is clear as believers. We are adopted into God's family. That's a legal process. That's a document. You are no longer theirs. You are now legally mine. Romans 8:15 says, "The Spirit you receive does not make you slaves so that you live in fear again. Rather, the Spirit you receive brought about your adoption to sonship. And by him we cry, Abba, Father." This is the Spirit of adoption. God himself chooses you, calls you his own, and makes you a son or daughter. Abba, I was just in Israel just recently, and walking the streets, you know, you have family shopping and eating at restaurants, and little kids would say, "Abba, Abba." And it reminded me of this scripture, because Abba is an intimate term. It means more than knowing God is like God Almighty. It's God, Dad, God, Father. It's personal. We're in the same bloodline. You are my dad. I look up to you. I respect you. I honor you. That's really what the fear of the Lord means, which is the beginning of wisdom. It means to honor the Father. Galatians 4:4-5 tells us, but when the set time had truly come, God sent his son to redeem those under the law that we might receive adoption to sonship. And that's the heart of the Father. He really wanted to have a family the whole time. Jesus' sacrifice didn't just save you and I from sin. It legally brought us into the family with the full rights of every child. You're not a guest in the house of God. You're family. Now I would say, keep your room clean. Okay, be a good son or daughter, right? Okay, it's his house. We don't own it. We live in it. Ephesians 1:5 says, he predestined us for adoption to sonship through Jesus Christ in accordance with his pleasure and his will. He rejoices in having you as a son or daughter. God didn't adopt you out of some kind of obligation. He chose you because he delighted in you specifically. Your adoption wasn't like a afterthought. It was God's plan from the beginning that you would be his child. Now, my 40 years of counseling, I've seen how understanding this truth changes everything. When God is dad, when God is father, and that's the core of who you are, you embrace that adoption by God. You find peace. You have what I call Godfidence. It's not confidence in your skills. It's Godfidence in his. And you find your destiny, because what's interesting is the way we're made, the Father created our DNA in such a way that our destiny is found in him. It's not found in us. We're like sheep. We need a shepherd to tell us where to go. So if you're looking for your purpose, don't look at yourself or your gifts. Go to the Father and ask him what you're supposed to do, how you're supposed to serve, and you will find your destiny in him. But those who resist it, I mean, they struggle with deep insecurities if they don't receive the spirit of adoption. Okay, that's why we're talking about it. Resisting your adoption as God's child can manifest in several ways. You can feel worthless, like you don't belong anywhere. You could struggle with low self-esteem, comparing yourself to other people. You can have difficulty forgiving yourself for past mistakes, believing you're so broken. And I've done thousands of forgiveness exercises. Our book, Forgiveness for Everyone, has those exercises in it, where you forgive yourself, but people have trouble with that who don't really see the Father as the Father. You can doubt that you're loved even by the Father. And these struggles can morph into what some people have called an orphan spirit. Okay, that you're on your own, that you're outside of the garden of God. Okay, and this can come from your early childhood experiences. Maybe like myself, you were abandoned or abused, neglected, rejected, growing up in a dysfunctional family of some type. But God's word says you're not an orphan, that you're his child, you're chosen, you're beloved. Now, let's talk about what it means to really let that in, like accepting it. Accepting God's adoption means you believe with all your heart that you're loved. Not that you're perfect. You can't believe that because that's not true. You can believe that you're loved even though you're not perfect. You can believe that you're valued and that you're worth his blood. At the Healing Times website, we have a product called Worthy. And it helps you get this inside your heart. If you struggle, get that. You want to be secure in his family. And it's just not about head knowledge. It's not about memorizing scripture. It's about like knowing that you belong. When you accept your adoption, you start seeing yourself more the way God sees you, which is you're worth the blood because he paid for you with blood. That he's given you gifts and a calling without repentance. No matter what the storms of life bring, you are the DNA he gave you. And when Jesus says to love God with all your heart, you're like, I do. I love him. He's my dad. He's my father. Love your neighbor as yourself. Well, that's part of loving yourself and loving others. You can't love other people if you don't love yourself. And if you're adopted, you got like unlimited amount of love, right? And if you can't first accept that we are loved and valued by God, it's really hard to give that kind of like, I accept you as imperfect. I love you as imperfect to your spouse, your kids, your neighbors, and those that are less lovable. Okay. Loving you is part of accepting that adoption, unconditionally saying, you know what? I know I'm not perfect, but I love you. I'm with you, right? Because the Father's taught me that. And if you're struggling with this kind of truth that God loves you, that you're acceptable, and that you really love yourself, you want to embrace God's identity, okay? I've seen thousands of people carry shame from their past. Maybe they made bad choices or bad relationships, and they're maybe they've been abused or rejected, whatever. And they can carry this kind of false shame. You don't need to carry that as a child of God. Romans 8:1 says, there's now no condemnation for those who are in Christ Jesus. God's adoption means your past is your past, and it does not define you. His love defines you. Moses had a past, okay? Adopted by Pharaoh's daughter. He struggled with identity in two different worlds. Who is he, right? But God chose him and called him, and he accepted his adoption and did God's will. And we can see this throughout scripture that God will call men of God like Moses who might have to walk through this. Esther, she was, you know, an orphan raised by her cousin Mordecai. And yet God used her, and she knew who she was in God. And even to the point where she risked her life knowing that God was her safety net. And she saved a whole nation of people. So no matter what gender you are, no matter where you are in your life, I want you to be able to look in the mirror and go, I'm a child of God. I kind of look like my dad. Okay, I ain't perfect, but he ain't expecting perfect. Okay, and I am good enough as is. He is absolutely in love with me. And when you can say that, and mean it and feel it and maintain eye contact with yourself in the mirror, you're not looking down and saying, oh, I'm loved by God. I sure am. No, look right and say, I am loved by God. Know in your heart that you're adopted. Now stay where you are because we're going to keep digging into this.
4: 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We would love to hear how this show is impacting your life. 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
8: Welcome back to Healing Time. We've been talking about the incredible truth that you are an adopted child of God, chosen and loved by the Heavenly Father. But what happens when you resist the adoption? What happens if in your heart you say, no, it's not true. I'm not legally yours. I disagree with you. It can't be true. Well, in this segment, we're going to unpack the symptoms of that person who might have an orphan spirit or actually just disagree with the Word of God and have your own mindset about you. Well, we want to agree with the Word of God. This kind of orphan dynamic is a mindset that says, I'm on my own. It's the opposite of the spirit of adoption, which says, I'm loved, I'm secure, I'm provided for, I can trust. Okay, this kind of orphan mentality can creep in even if you're a believer, especially if you faced maybe rejection in your past or abandonment in your past. Okay, I know God had to adopt me fully, and he cured that stuff really early in my walk, okay, over almost 40 years ago now. Now, here are some common symptoms of someone who has this dynamic of resisting the adoption of God. The feeling of worthlessness. Okay, we talked about in the segment one, if you got this, get the Worthy DVD. This is where you believe you have no value or purpose, no matter what God's word says. This can show up as a constant self-criticism, putting yourself down, feeling like you're never enough. Another one is kind of like low self-esteem, where you compare yourself to other people all the time. You might think, I'm not as talented or as smart, as spiritual or as gifted as so-and-so and so. This robs you of the confidence because you're looking at other things instead of what the Father's done for you. You can struggle with forgiving others or actually forgiving yourself. You can replay all your past mistakes. You can define yourself by an abortion or a bad physical encounter or a previous marriage or something bad in your past, okay? And all of us have sinned. Okay, maybe you've hurt other people in the process, but this keeps you in some kind of like weird cycle. Okay, and if this is you, definitely get the Forgiveness for Everyone. There's so many materials that the Healing Time Ministry website, just go through there sometime, just go shopping, because there's so many things that can set you free. We want you free from anything that remotely looks like this orphan kind of dynamic. You could doubt God's love. I mean, really doubt that he loves you. Even though Jeremiah 29:11 says, "For I know the plans I have for you, declares the Lord, plans to prosper you and not to harm you, plans to give you hope and a future." But someone with this orphan dynamic, they don't really like believe that with all their heart. Like, God has a plan for me and it's good and it's abundant. Yes, he does. I can tell you from firsthand, you know, I never met my dad. I was born in a small town, Bethlehem, Pennsylvania. There was nothing special about me, but God loved me. And then he sent me to Bible school and then to seminary and then further education. And he allowed me to go on all these, you know, secular and Christian television shows. And he's raised me up to be a voice to heal the brokenhearted. Listen, my dad's a good dad. And if you do it for me, he'll do it for anybody listening to me. But you could struggle with the fear of being rejected. You're afraid to get close to others because you expect them to leave. Okay? This can lead you to pushing good people away from you and allowing people that do hurt you close to you. You can get also where you're very independent or kind of self-reliant. You feel like you have to do everything on your own, very controlling. You don't need God. You don't need others. You'll do it. You'll grit your way through. But that can lead to pride, control issues, and really not being fun to be with sometimes. Proverbs 3:5-6 says, "Trust in the Lord with all your heart and lean not on your own understanding." Don't be so self-reliant. You know, when you got a good dad, you know there's always a backup. You know there's always safety. You know he's got your back. Okay, but if you don't know that, you could strive for approval. You could work hard to try to be perfect looking, perfectly fit, perfectly wealthy, perfectly godly, perfectly, oh gosh, it'll wear you out. Okay, you don't get to relax in the Father's house. And this can look like, you know, perfection or trying to please everybody, making other people happy, trying to overachieve. We don't need to do that. When you're adopted, you can be very successful, but you don't have to do it to be loved. Now let's look at another example from scripture, the prodigal son in Luke 15:11-32. This younger son ran away, chasing his own desires, living like an orphan, no need for dad. He hit rock bottom. He felt worthless, really unworthy to even come home. Yet his father ran down and embraced him, restored him, put a ring on his hand, okay? Because he was a son, not a servant. The father's love shattered that orphan dynamic, showing that God's love is unconditional. Yeah, I know you sinned. I mean, look at you. You smell. You're dirty. Your clothes are a mess. You don't look like anything like I sent you out with camels and donkeys and gold and silver and fine clothes. We emptied your closet. You had plenty of clothes. Look at you. You don't even have sandals. You smell and you're dirty and it doesn't look like you've eaten a decent meal. You're a mess. But man, am I in love with you, buddy. You're my boy. Come on home. Like, he doesn't look at the mess. He looks at who you are. Okay. Another example was the older son in the same story. He stayed home, but he had a dynamic with his dad, resenting his father's generosity, but also resenting that he had to work and earn his place instead of just knowing he was a son and everything that was left was his. He didn't realize that his father was already generous to him.

0: of senior ministry or something, you serve because you do love and you are love. And I've seen this kind of like orphan dynamic, and it can come from all kinds of earthly wounds, okay? Maybe your parents weren't there for you, or you faced abuse or neglect. Maybe you were adopted in the earthly sense and struggled with questions of belonging. And those experiences can make it hard to really trust God. But here's the good news. God can heal all those wounds. Psalm 147:3 says, He heals the brokenhearted and binds up their wounds. When you bring any of that past to Him, He can love you right through it. Now, there are practical things you can do to really kind of break this dynamic if you have it. Identify any lies that you do believe, and then write the truth next to that lie so that you can fight it with the Word of God and confess to God that you struggle with that lie and get some kind of community. Get a couple people that you can talk to about anything that's going on in your head. James 5:16 says, if we confess our faults to one another, we can be healed. So get connected to some people. Speak truth to yourself. Speak the Word of God to yourself. This rewires your brain for the ideas of God. So if you recognize any of the symptoms we talked about, don't be discouraged in any way, shape, or form. That's the Holy Spirit saying, I got you. Now, in the next segment, we're going to talk about traits of people who know they're adopted and live in that freedom every day. So stay there so you know what you're going to look like.
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0: Thank you so much for staying with us. We've been talking about the truth of your adoption as God's child and the struggles if you're resisting it. But now I want to focus on the beautiful traits if you know you are adopted. Because when you are adopted, you kind of live more trusting, confident, purpose-focused. You know the Father. You kind of know what He wants you to do in His house or in the community. And you're about it. And when you know you're adopted by God, your life starts to reflect His love and His abundance, really. You move from an orphan kind of dynamic of, well, there's not enough and, you know, I'm not really in the family to like, I'm in the family. I'm royalty, not by my choice, by His. And this shift changes everything. How you see God, how you see you, how you see the people around you that are eternal beings, either headed towards hell or headed to the Father. And you want to intersect that. Okay, you get about the Father's heart. So here are some symptoms if you know you're adopted. One, you trust God's provision. You believe God will provide for you. Okay, Philippians 4:19, my God will meet all your needs according to His riches and His glory in Christ Jesus. When you're adopted, you don't live in fear or lack. And I would say this, if you're adopted, tithing is the beginning. You're tithing to a local church or ministry. You're giving money away. You don't hold on to it. You're not afraid of giving money. Now, if you're not tithing, you don't really believe that God is abundant. You don't really believe God's going to provide for you. So for those who need to repent, just repent and start giving to a local church or ministry so that you are part of what God's doing on the earth. You have confidence in your identity. You know that you're loved by God. You know that you're chosen. 1 John 3:1 says, see what great love the Father has lavished on us, that we should be called the children of God. And this confidence or this God-fidence, I like to call it God-fidence because it's really who He is, okay? It allows us to walk boldly in our calling, even if there's ups and downs in those seasons, okay? Also, we tend to forgive others. Like we receive the grace of God, we know what sin is, and we're so glad that He forgave us. Colossians 3:13, bear with each other and forgive one another as the Lord forgave you. Knowing you're adopted helps you let go of all those grudges of people who've hurt you. I've seen unforgiveness block so many things in people's lives, and it holds them back. And you don't want to be stuck in that place. You want to be free. Another thing is I want to say the word self-worth or self-value based on the Word of God, based on His blood. 2 Timothy 1:7, for God is

0: not given us a spirit of fear, but power, love, and a sound mind. You go out into the world with sound thinking and with love and without any fear. Okay, you're able to take risks because you know the Father's got you, especially if he's telling you to do it. Adopted sons and daughters live for his glory, live for his kingdom. Just like your last name reflects your earthly family, when you belong to Jesus, your actions, your words, and your choices will point others to Jesus, and it's Jesus on your jersey, okay? Now, let us look at some biblical examples who really got this. Now, are any of these people perfect? No. As soon as I say their name, you're like, wait a minute, didn't they sin? Yes, they did. David was the youngest son, overlooked by his family, yet chosen by God. He knew he was adopted into God's plan, which gave him the courage to face Goliath, the lion, the bear, all of it. In Psalm 27:10, okay, he talks about, God, you're with me. He always knew God was with him. A New Testament example was Paul. Did Paul sin? Oh my gosh. He was persecuting Christians. Okay, but he was completely transformed by the love of God. He embraces adoption, saying in Romans 1, Paul, a servant of Christ Jesus, called to be an apostle. He knew who he was in Christ. His confidence in God's calling led him to spread the gospel fearlessly. Oh, and you know the stories, the shipwrecks, the beatings, the, you know, getting almost killed, the being stoned, all of that. But he was just happy to keep going. Knowing your adoption isn't about knowing the outcome of your life or even your story. It's about knowing you're in the family. And you have family. And in every family, everyone has a different story, different callings, different gifts, different attitudes. And you're just like, hey, we're family. We're different, but we're family. Okay. Practical steps to live out as an adopted child. Read his word. His word put into your heart. Because those are the Father's words. That's the family language. Pray for revelation. Ask the Holy Spirit to give you a revelation of who you are in him. Another thing, just forgive other people. Release them. Okay, it doesn't mean that you don't need to have boundaries. It doesn't mean you're going to invite them into all of your life. But when you forgive, you release the bitterness and you're not beholden to them. Take bold steps in your Christian walk. Do something that God's calling you to do. Jump out there, whether it's starting a business or, you know, helping out some kids or the seniors or married people, whoever. Just join God in some way ministering his love. Go to our website. There's so many groups you can start by just getting the materials. Start a group in your living room. Share your faith. Go out and just tell people about Jesus. Witness. Just go up to someone and say, hey, how's it going? What can I pray for you today? Well, before I pray with you, do you know Jesus? That he really loves you and he wants to have a relationship with you? Oh, you don't? Let's say this prayer together. And then I'm going to pray for you. People get saved all the time. It's not hard. It's only hard if you don't do it. Surround yourself with the family of God, okay? Go to Hebrews 10:25. Do not give up meeting together, but be encouraged to one another. Go to a local church. Get involved. Start a group. Lead something. Serve something. And if you've been living with this kind of orphan dynamic, today can be your turning point. God is inviting you to step into your identity as a chosen, loved son or daughter of God. This is big stuff. If you get it in your heart, it will literally change the way you do your life. You'll be excited to go to church because those are family meetings. You'll be excited to serve because that's part of being in this tribe. You'll be excited to read the word of God or to pray because you're talking to your favorite person. My dad is my favorite person. And I love talking to him. And I love hearing him talk back to me. And yes, you can hear the Father's voice. And I can tell you, he is pleased with you. Now, I know many of you, you're on social media, you're on Instagram, so go at Dr. Doug Weiss, or subscribe to our YouTube channels at Dr. Doug Weiss or at Healing Time Ministries. You can also listen to Dr. Doug Weiss podcast. It's on all the major platforms. And this is one of those shows that you can share with somebody and you know that they'll be encouraged because all of us need to really receive the love of God. To know that you know that you know that your knower knows. I'm loved. I'm precious. And not because of me, but because he says so. And because he says so, it's true. I am identified by the love and the grace of the Most High God. And I hope you get that in your heart of hearts today, because we love you and we want you to see through the Father's eyes who you are. I hope you're enjoying today's episode. But before we finish, I want to tell you about Jesus and how simple it is to make the most important decision of your life. If you've walked away from him or you've never made him Lord of your life, you can do that right now. Just repeat this prayer with me out loud. Say, Jesus, forgive me of my sins. I repent. 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I ask you to come into my heart, be Lord of my life, and guide me from this day forward. 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Listen, we love you. Welcome home. I hope this conversation has blessed you and reminded you of the truth that you are adopted by the Most High God and that you're loved and nothing can separate you from his love. Now remember, if you need prayer for anything, your family, give us a call, 1-800-329-0029. And until next time, share Jesus with somebody intentionally.
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5: Well, we love to hear testimonies about answered prayers and miracles, but what about the times when we pray fervently and still don't receive God's answer? Well, today's guest is here to share how an even if mindset could transform your life, and what three young men and a fiery furnace can teach us about true faith. But before we get to that, joining me around the table is April Simons. How are you?
6: I'm good. And you know what? Sometimes our prayers don't get answered right away. So
5: they
6: this
5: don't.
6: Is going to be so good.
5: It doesn't mean he doesn't hear them.
6: It doesn't. Just because he's silent doesn't mean he's not working. So we just need to hang on in faith.
5: So what Amen. If we don't have the answer doesn't mean that we don't trust him in that process.
6: Exactly. Yeah. That's good.
5: And that, Annie Candle, is really what the Christian walk is all about.
7: It is. And I love the title of his book, Even If.
5: Yeah.
7: Even if these things happen, we keep holding on and believing.
5: We do, don't we?
7: Yes.
5: We're holding on.
7: We are holding on.
5: Rachel Ann Brown, are you holding on over there?
8: I'm holding on. And this doesn't preach well, but I have learned in life the hard way I started thanking God for all the doors he shut and all the unanswered prayers. Because even though it wasn't what I wanted and the timing I wanted, he's always come back around and he's like, I shut this door because I have a better one for you to walk through. Right. But it takes patience, trust, and faith in him to know that in his right timing that he's going to walk us through the doors that we need to go through.
5: That's good. You know, Cindy Johnson, sometimes when we pray a prayer, we think that we want something, need something, need to hear something. But still at the end of that prayer, we say, Lord, you know, not my will, but your will be done. Yes. Sometimes it's hard to pray that prayer, but that is the best way to pray, isn't it?
9: It is. And I found myself in difficult times that I have to ask God to help me to not go by what I feel, because I'm a feeler, and I typically...
5: I'm a feeler, too.
9: Yes, I'm a feeler.
8: I'm not a feeler.
5: but your mama is.
8: Yeah, you are.
9: Feelings can lead you astray very quickly. Yeah.
5: We don't live our life based on our feelings. Mm-hmm. Yeah. No, Cindy Murdoch, we live our life based on what the Word has to say.
9: Absolutely.
5: And what does it say about us?
9: And it says he has a purpose and a plan for our lives. He says if we trust in him, he will guide us and direct us.
5: He said if we trust in him with all our heart, lean not to our own
9: understanding, but in all our ways,
5: acknowledge him, he will direct our path. One of my favorite scriptures in Proverbs. Well, he's the Vice President of the American Association of Christian Counselors, host of the podcast Built Different, and the author of the book, Even If. Please welcome Zach Clinton. Come on in, Zach.
10: Yeah. What's going on, ladies? Yeah. How are you?
5: He gave us a little dance.
10: I gave you a little dance. I was told I had to.
5: We love that. We love that so much. Well, you know, we often make deals with God, promising to obey him, but only if he does what we ask. Zach Clinton joins us, of course, to reveal the powerful ways that God can move when we follow him, even if the circumstances are not what we expect. Now, you're young.
10: Yes, ma'am.
5: And but you still had some life experiences to share in the book.
10: Yes.
5: Things that you've gone through. And I just appreciate your authenticity in wanting to share and talk about all that today. You're actually working on your doctorate, right?
10: I am. Yes, ma'am. That's in counselor education and supervision. My wife, Evelyn, is in nurse family practicing. So she is loving it. And together we are in the heat of things.
5: And we missed Evelyn today, by the way. I wanted to see her.
8: They're a power couple.
5: We're going to have two doctors in the house, then probably babies after that, right?
10: That's the prayer. Yes, ma'am. Okay. Indeed.
5: Well, you know, you grew up in a Christian home, the godly mom and dad, you know, with a really strong foundation of faith. But at the end of the day, you have to make a choice whether you're going to follow the God they serve. And that's the thing, I know, Rachel, you've shared about how you have to find God on your own terms.
8: Yeah, absolutely.
5: You can't just follow God because I do or your dad.
9: Right.
5: You have to make that choice that, hey, I'm going to submit and surrender to the will of God for my life. Tell me, was that an easy choice for you?
10: You know, I believe it was an easy choice because my mom and dad were so outspoken and unashamed of their faith from a very young age. I mean, it was from as long as I can remember, my dad was the president of the American Association of Christian Counselors, hosting conferences all over the world. My mom was the president and founder of Extraordinary Women's Ministry. And so they were just so bold and courageous in their faith that it was like, okay, I know that God because of the God that they are serving and the God that they are speaking about within our home. But as you're saying, Joni, you have to personalize it. And I don't think it was until I weathered some storms in my life that I really truly understood just who our God was.
5: Right. And that's really when you do, right?
10: Yeah, right.
5: I mean, it's in the valley that we grow.
9: That's right.
5: It's during the testing, it's during the trials that we mature and God refines those parts of us that need refining. What were some of those trials for you early on when you're like, God, where are you? Because there are people watching, they feel that way today.
9: Yeah.
10: You know, for me personally, I could say broken relationships to all different things in that sector, but I'm going to lean in on more of a college-based baseball injury, right? It was, for me, baseball was life. It was what I ate, drank, slept. I did it all. I grew up playing sports my entire life.
5: Did you dream of one day playing professionally?
10: Or? Absolutely.
5: Okay.
10: I think that was like every little leaguer's dream, especially Zach Clinton's. And so coming out of my freshman year of college baseball at Liberty University, had a great freshman season, a lot of appearances, was looking at having more of a starter role in my sophomore campaign. About a week or two out from season, I had a freak injury where I end up having an avulsion fracture of the head of my fibula on my left leg. For pitchers, you don't break your leg. You really tear your UCL, have Tommy John surgery. But mine was so unique that it just kind of shattered or threatened to shatter my dreams. And with that, I thought, comes like an identity crisis where it was, okay, this is who I thought I was going to become. Yeah. This is the direction and the trajectory that I thought I was going down. But all of a sudden that was threatened and I had a choice to make. Was I going to give up and allow life to make me bitter, or is I going to press in and allow God to make me better? And that's kind of what I leaned into.
5: And so what happened with all of that? Did you go on to play baseball, or did you God take you another route?
10: Yeah, so that year was a difficult year. And I remember my dad, I actually mentioned in the first chapter of the book, my dad kind of gave me this option. He said, son, you know what? You can kind of waste this season of life and you can just allow, you know, yourself to hang out. And he said, a lot of the kids that hang out are the ones that make a lot of bad decisions. They're the ones that have too much time on their hands. He said, or you can begin to work out and become the man that God has called you to be in the midst of this valley. And so my motto that my dad kind of gave me was, don't waste your weight. I worked my tail off. I got back up to this point where I was able to start back up my junior year. Actually was a lot better because of the work that I put in while I was waiting. And there I went on and got the opportunity of playing all the way throughout my senior year at Liberty. Had a choice to make then. Was I going to come back for a fifth year of college to play baseball? Was I going to potentially go and chat with the Tampa Bay Rays about playing professionally? Or was I going to go the direction of ministry that I felt God was calling me to in sports psychology and ministry space? And I went with the Lord and I followed what his leading for my life.
5: You went with the Lord. Was there like a peace that came with making that decision versus maybe what your flesh wanted to do for so long?
10: Most definitely. It came through a lot of prayer, a lot of, in a sense, wrestling with God. I wanted to know if I was going where I was comfortable or where I was called. And there's a big difference between those two things.
5: So you talk about the analogy of, or actually the biblical account of Daniel 3, which we all love that story growing up, right?
10: Yes.
5: So tell us why that spoke to you so strongly.
10: Well, Shadrach, Meshach, and Abednego's story really resonated in my life because it goes back to a time where they were, in a sense, pressured to conform to the culture or their circumstances or to Christ. And so here I was in this season of life, a valley-like season, darkness, hardship, adversity. And I thought to myself, what am I going to conform to? And I came across that account, one that I had, you know, memorized as a little boy. And I just remember their account with King Nebuchadnezzar, who said, you know what? We have a burning hot fiery furnace over here. I heard that you're not bowing down and worshiping the God that I told you to worship, or this golden image, which was 90 feet tall and 9 feet wide. You got to bow down to the sound of music. But then all of a sudden, these three men refused to bow down. They showed great integrity and honesty and religious fidelity. And they said, no, we're not going to bow. We're going to continue to stand. And this encounter where King Nebuchadnezzar said, I'll give you one more chance. If you do so, very well. But if you don't, you're going straight in the furnace. And they respond by saying, King, you don't even have the right to approach us about this matter. What they're saying is, we already made up our mind, right? Yeah. You're not going to change it. You're not going to sway us one way or another. Then they go on to give us that beautiful three-tiered prayer. Not only is our God able, but we believe he will deliver us from your majesty's hand.
7: Amen.
10: But even if he
5: doesn't,
10: I'm not going to worship your God or bow down to the image before me.
5: I remember when I was writing my first book, Surrender All, I had a lot of great stories of people that I interviewed over the years. And the publisher was secular publisher that had approached me about doing the book. And they said, there's a famous person that, you know, has a surrender story. And boy, you want to put this in here. They'll let you put their story. And but the person's life didn't line up with what the Word of God said. Even though they were famous and notoriety could have really helped me. I just said, I can't put that story in because it goes against everything I know to be truth. And I'm so glad I made that decision. We'll have those opportunities in life to do the right thing and to make the right choice. So I'm going to go around. And April, I know you have a question.
6: You said something that was so key. You took time off when your dad told you to work out and you became stronger. Don't you think that in our times of waiting, if we let God do a work on the inside of us, that pruning, that he often will and will come back stronger. I mean, that was a great testimony to your whole story.
10: Absolutely, ma'am. You know, I think of Romans 8:28, a promise that I often reflect on. For we know that all things work together for the good of those who love God and have been called according to his purpose. But I think so often, whether we haven't given our thing over to God to allow him to use it, or we have an improper representation of what good really means. We believe good means successful and easy and comfortable and convenient. But what God says is actually what his definition of good is the very next verse. Romans 8:29 says, for those he foresaw, he also predestined that they would be conformed to the image of Christ. And so in the middle of a season where I feel like, you know, Satan is trying to defeat or destroy me. Mm-hmm. Maybe, just maybe, God is using it to strengthen or develop you.
6: That's so good.
10: Yeah.
6: Yes.
7: Wow. So good. If your leg had not been broken, do you think you would have made this choice?
10: That's such a good question, because I think back to that very pivotal time in my life, and I think I would have settled for comfort and convenience. I would have still worked hard, but I don't know if I would have given the grit that I gave because of the valley that I was going through.
7: I love that, because so many times when something bad happens, we think, you know, why did this happen? Yeah. But so often God uses it to change our direction. Yes. I think that's wonderful.
8: Here you are, your dream is shattered, something that you've been working so diligently towards your whole life. Mm. Was there ever a moment when you had that injury that you questioned God? And what would you say to encourage people that find themselves in the situation that you were in, where it's, they had this dream and right now it's looking like it's not going to happen?
10: Yeah. My dad always taught me from a very young age that he believes that our moments of powerlessness are what draw us closer to and reveal the character of God's heart in our lives. And so for me, I was frustrated, like, God, why? Asking those why questions. Mm-hmm. But then I began to shift my perspective and reframe them into what, into how, into who. What do you want to teach me in the midst of this?
7: Amen.
10: How are you going to do this? Who do you want me to surround myself with in the midst of this time? So just reshaping that perspective. But then, you know, to go back to the listener out there that may be struggling, I would just encourage them to press in and lean into God like never before, because in the absence of clarity, there really is this invitation to intimacy with God himself.
11: How important is it that we trust in the middle of that mess that's going on in our life that we don't understand?
10: It's incredibly important, because I want to remind people too, in my own personal life, that a dream deferred is not a dream denied, right? There might be this aspect where we view it as a rejection. And really, in reality, it's just a protection away from something that God, like you said, he's the great forecaster. He sees things far beyond what we can even see right now. And so he may be preparing you for something greater, for something better than what we thought was what we were going to press into in this moment. Mm-hmm. And that's where, you know, this book is all about the difference of what if, only if, and even if. We ask God, what if a lot, allowing that fear of what if to make us settle for what is. The only if is very contingent, result driven, but then it's that even if. God, you know what? Even if this doesn't work out, even if I don't get what I was hoping, expecting, or praying to get out of it, I still am going to trust you and trust that you are a good and a gracious Father, and your grace is sufficient for me in every aspect of my life.
11: Zach, would you just take a moment, look in the camera, and encourage that person that's watching right now? You really, you don't even know how you're going to get out of whatever situation you're in. And you're just like, I can't even feel the presence of God. I mean, I don't even know where he is. I mean, did he go on vacation or what? And you feel that way. But I just want to encourage you today. You're not alone. He loves you so much. And Zach, just take a moment, encourage those that are watching.
10: I would say God's absence, or what feels like God's absence, is not really equated to his silence. God is always present. God is always near. His word reminds us in James 4:8 that if we press and we lean into God, if we draw close to him, he too will draw close to us. And a promise I have to remind myself every day is Isaiah 43:2. When you pass through the waters, God promises that he will be with you. Yes. When you pass through the rivers, they will not sweep over you. When you walk through the fire, you will not be burned. The flames will not set you ablaze. God is with you and he is for you, and he will never lead you to leave you.
11: Amen. So good.
9: Cindy. So good. In your book, you talk about the pressure is a privilege.
10: Yeah.
9: And wow, that is a very stinging kind of a thought, because when you're going through times, it's like, I don't need any more pressure, God. Yeah. But explain a little bit more about that pressure. Why that's a privilege.
10: So one of the greatest trainers out there in sports, I'm a big sports guy, Tim Grover is his name. He trained Michael Jordan, Kobe Bryant, Dwayne Wade, Russell Wilson, all of these guys. And he talks about that principle, that pressure is a privilege. And I have related this a lot to athletes that I work with in a one-on-one basis or team settings. And what I want to remind them of, for instance, basketball. You ladies know anything about basketball. When you go to the free throw line in basketball, come on, the Mavs. That's right. That's right. When you go to the foul line to shoot technical foul shots in basketball, it is just you, the ball, the ref, and everyone else is at half court. All eyes are on you. That's
11: a lot
10: of pressure.
11: How many professional players miss it? It kills me.
10: Exactly.
11: They're great players.
10: They're free throws.
11: Yeah, exactly.
10: But it's because of that pressure that seems insurmountable. And so here they are, and I asked this one athlete that was in the NBA, actually, and I'm sitting down with him, and I said, what is it about that, you know, that you really need to get through? Why are you even on the foul line in the first place? He's like, well, coach chose to put me there. Very interesting, right? Mm-hmm. That helps me understand that sometimes, even when we're in the deepest and darkest valleys of life and we're experiencing pain, what if God chose you
7: to be there?
10: Yes. Because pressure was a privilege. Why? Because he believed in you enough to put you in a circumstance like that, knowing that, you know what? It's going to be hard. Mm-hmm. It's going to be challenging. He never promised a life of ease or comfort, but he did promise his presence in the midst of our pain.
8: And that he would never go away. It's so funny. Sometimes I think, man, Lord, you must think a lot of me to think that I can handle all these things.
12: Really,
8: just are you sure I'm the girl for the job? And he's like, I'm with you.
11: You know, we just had Dave Reaver on with us, and he said something so profound. He's a veteran, Vietnam veteran, that was holding a grenade, and a sniper hit it, blew up it in his face and burned his body, and he has severe scars, and but he survived, and he's an amazing preacher and just doing great, great things for our veterans. But I remember he was doing an interview, and someone said, talking about the scars, you know, God allowed you to have scars, and why do you think that? And the interviewer said, because Dave, God knew he could trust you with those scars. Mm-hmm. And there's not a lot of people that he can trust with scars. And and yet we all have them, you know. We all, there's no perfect person that ever walked on this earth except Jesus. Yeah. Mm-hmm. And even so, you know, Jesus had people that hated him and lied about him and crucified him.
10: That's right.
11: And so your scars can become stars, what I'm saying today. Yes. So, yeah, you may have some scars, you've made some mistakes, but get back up again and understand that God has a plan and purpose for your life. He loves you so much. Yeah. How important is it for people to understand, even if all these things have happened, that God still has purpose for them?
10: You know, I think of Romans 11:29, which talks about that the calling and the purpose that God has placed on your life is irrevocable, right? That God has a specific plan and purpose for your life. Philippians 1:6, for I'm sure confident of this, that he who began a good work in you will see it through to the day of completion in Christ Jesus, right? Yeah. He has something in store for you. If you still have breath in your lungs, he's not finished with you yet. Mm-hmm. So like you said, don't give up. I mean, so many verses flood my mind. Galatians 6:9, do not grow weary in doing what is right, for in due time. You'll reap a harvest if you don't give up. So there has to be some grace, but there also has to be a lot of grit along the way.
9: You talk about in your book embracing our uniqueness, that we live a lifetime, and and the generation now is striving so much to be like somebody else or copy somebody else rather than embracing the very purpose and plan and uniqueness that God has for them. So what would you say?
10: You know, I think that comparison is the thief of joy.
11: Yeah.
9: Yes.
10: And I think that our next generation struggles with those things more than anything, right? The pressure for sure, the phones, but also the people that they surround themselves with. I can't tell you how many times I've sat across from a young boy or a young girl who said, you know, I got in with the wrong crowd. And I'm like, man, you guys, you have to recognize how important the people are that you surround yourself with, because they'll either speak life or speak death into you. And God's word says that there is power in the tongue, right? So being able to recognize that words create worlds, and what world are we creating today? A world of hope or a world of hurt? And for me, I want to help young people say, no, know where your identity is found and know who you are because of whose you are.
11: Right. So, you know, we were talking about how men have been so emasculated in the world today.
10: Yeah.
11: I know that you really have a heart to see men of every color to stand up and be the head of their homes and to be the godly leaders that God has called them to be. Talk a little bit about that, and to the men that are watching.
10: Yeah, to the men that are watching, you know, what I would say is that God, again, is for you. And just because you may have a past that's riddled with bad decisions or mistakes, that God has not disqualified you from leading your marriage and leading your family. I want men to really recognize, again, that loneliness is an epidemic in our country and society today. They're really struggling. There is that's the invisible illness, and it's the undiagnosed illnesses or diseases that are always the most dangerous and deadly. Men struggle a lot because there's a pressure to perform, there's a pressure to protect, there's a pressure to provide. Mm-hmm. And so all of a sudden they place all of this pressure on themselves, and then they don't lead with integrity because they can't be vulnerable. Mm-hmm. And so who do they go to in times of need? And I want men to recognize that it's okay to ask for help. Vulnerability is not a weakness. It's actually a strength. And I also want men to understand this, that your power can only be found through surrender. You can't do it on your own strength. Yeah. Yeah. I need every man that I get the opportunity of speaking to recognize that until you come to the end of yourself, you're leading out of line. Because God talks about, you know, that we are to love our wives, love our families as Christ loved the church, right? We can't do that on our own strength. Mm-hmm. But when we ask for the strength of God, we're doing it the right way.
6: Mm-hmm. Yeah.
8: There's a lot of people that find themselves in the valley of decision. You know, maybe things didn't work out the way that they thought or planned. What would you say to those people that are trying to discern from their dream versus God's dream for their life? And how did you figure that out?
10: I think it takes a lot of time and a lot of prayer, right? I have recently been studying and reading up on Noah, the character, the person of Noah. And it says four powerful words in Genesis 6. It says that Noah walked with God.
12: Yes.
10: It calls him righteous and blameless. But why? Because he walked with God. He was attuned to the Spirit of God.
11: She named her newest Noah, by the way.
10: Really? The newest. Hey, awesome. There we go. We're speaking the same language. That's what it's all about, though. So it's like, if I'm trying to recognize if this is my plan or is this even the voice of the enemy as compared to the voice of God, I want to make sure that I am spending time in his presence, because I believe when we spend time in his presence, we will be able to discern which voice. And ultimately, the enemy, he speaks in that loud roar, right? That is to entice fear sometimes. It's the easy path, the path well-traveled, whereas God speaks in that whisper so we can lean in and draw closer to him.
11: You know, I also want to say, too, that, you know, there's some of you just feel stuck. I know, Zach, sometimes in the church, we just kind of give a cliche, you know, go to the altar, pray about it. But Christian counseling is really important. I know my husband, Dr. Doug Weiss, has helped thousands of people, and so many have told me, wow, you just can't imagine how this helped me and what happened. I know your dad, you're experiencing that as well. But is it okay as a Christian to go see a counselor when you're stuck?
10: It's absolutely okay. Let me tell you this, as a Christian counselor myself, I get the opportunity of walking alongside of so many. And the church sometimes, it can do, I would say this, it could do a better job of not shaming people that still struggle with anxiety and depression and suicidality. And so we all need people. My dad always puts it this way, that God loves using people as conduits through which he channels his message of hope and encouragement to a dark and hurting world. And that's what I want people to recognize, that they have people in their corner and they don't have to go through life alone.
11: That's good. That's good. Well, stay right there. We'll be right back after this break.
2: Imagine facing a storm so vast it threatens to engulf everything you've built. Would you falter, or would you find strength you never knew you had?
9: When a hurricane is tearing through your life, Jesus is the peace that steals the waters of your soul.
2: This is a tale of navigating life's fiercest tempests and discovering that sometimes the most profound truths are born in the heart of the storm. 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
11: Well, we're back with Zach Clinton discussing his inspiring book, Even If. Who needs to read the book, Zach?
10: I think anybody that feels disappointed, discouraged, or defeated in life, as well as those that just want to take their life to the next level and become more resilient and flourish.
12: That's good. Zach, you know, I think sometimes God watches. I think God always watches, but he's observing how we navigate disappointments. I think he is specifically watching, because we can be disappointed about anything, parents, children, you know, life, jobs, bosses. There's so many areas where we can be disappointed. How we navigate those disappointments, I think, is very important to God.
10: It most definitely is, because if we navigate them in a negative way, it can actually become more detrimental in our own lives. In the mental health field, we see this all the time when it comes to addiction, right? When we feel like we have unmet expectations and there's pain that's entered our lives, we reach for anything to numb and to anesthetize that pain because we seek relief, right? But we forget that sometimes those immediate gratification sources of relief that maybe will bring it for a couple of hours or a day or so, we have to run right back to it, right? And we can't get enough in a negative reason. But what I like to remind people of is that if you're always reaching for something, reach for God, because you're never out of his reach. And guess what? When you get a taste of God and his goodness, you can't get enough of that either, but for all the good reasons.
11: Yes. We're excited about your book and appreciate you being here. Would you just take a moment right before we leave the air and pray for those that are watching today,
10: Zach? Heavenly Father, God, Lord, we just come to you right now. And we are just so grateful for who you are, yes. your presence in our lives. God, you are so faithful and you are so good. Father, I pray that in the moment of every listener and viewer's life, you know what? They may be asking the question, what if? They may be trying to live with that only if spirit. But God, I pray that you would transition them into an even if faith, an even if perspective, and even if mindset, strength, and endurance for the road ahead. God, reminding them that you are who you say they are. Draw them closer to your heart and allow others to see you in and through their lives. Father, we love you and we praise you and we ask all of these things. And all of God's ladies said,
11: Amen. Well, we are out of time. I want you to remember, God is a loving Father and His timing is always perfect. Even if you don't understand your situation right now or you don't see the breakthrough you expected, I want you to know something. He hears your prayers and His plans for you are good. And that, of course, that's Jeremiah 29:11, one of my favorite scriptures. If you're watching today and you would like someone to pray with you, or maybe you haven't invited Jesus into your heart, I want to give you that opportunity to do so. Just say, Jesus, I need you. Come in to my heart. Forgive me. And I'm going to tell you something. He'll meet you right where you are. We have wonderful prayer partners that are standing by ready to pray with you. If you just feel discouraged, you just want someone to pray with you, it's our honor, it's our privilege to do that. I do want to thank Zach for joining us today. Be sure to pick up a copy of his book, Even If, Developing the Faith Mindset, Strength, and Endurance of Those Who Are Built Different. 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
19: LA to San Francisco in less than 3 hours. No, not by airplane, but on California's future high-speed train. It was promised by 2020, but the bullet train is years behind schedule and has yet to lay a single track. The bullet train was divisive from the start. In 2008, the ballot measure narrowly passed. The controversy only deepened as the price tag skyrocketed, and now, according to a poll conducted last year, nearly two-thirds of Californians say they want the project to continue, but more than half doubt it will be completed as planned. That's the nature of the plans we make as human beings, but with God, it's different. His plans will be accomplished. As Ephesians assures us, He has made known to us the mystery of His will, according to His purpose, which He set forth in Christ as a plan for the fullness of time to unite all things in Christ. I'm David Wolin at haventoday.org.
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23: You know, there's a whole generation of women that has the potential to make a huge effect on our world to advance God's kingdom. I'm talking about the baby boomers, women who have recently entered or who will soon be entering the so-called retirement years. These women have valuable experience to share, and they're entering a season of life when they may have some additional time to invest in others. I include myself in that generation, and I'm praying that we won't say, "It's my turn to take it easy," but instead that we'll stay engaged and be involved in building God's kingdom at this season of our lives. Susan Hunt has been an incredible example to me and to many other women of how to keep pressing on in the Lord's work, even at times when we might be tempted to coast. For decades, Susan has had a burden for churches to develop Titus II-style discipling relationships, women teaching women.
21: That's right. This is a message that Susan gave at a Revive conference when we were focusing on that topic. Here's Susan.
22: Susie, our granddaughter, was 3 or 4 years old when she slid down her stairs on her pillow just as her mother came around the corner and said, "Susie, don't ever do that again." Susie asked, "Did you do this when you were a little girl?" And her mother answered, "No, my mother wouldn't let me." And Susie asked, "Who is your mother?" And Catherine responded, "Why, Susie, me mommy is my mother." And Susie's response was, "Uh-uh, she's an old lady." There's more. Susie is now a beautiful 22-year-old sitting over here with her mother, which makes me a very old lady. But here's the thing. Every birthday is a gift from the Lord, and I've had 77 of them. Plus, I have been happily married for 53 years. Girls, you have to be an old lady to be able to say that. I love the quote from Elizabeth Prentice, the 19th century author of Stepping Heavenward, when she wrote to a friend, "I'm ever so glad that I'm growing old every day and so becoming better fitted to be the dear and loving friend to young people that I want to be." This is the antithesis of the world's message that aging is our enemy. The Bible says that it's our friend. Job 12, "Wisdom is with the aged, and understanding in length of days." Proverbs 16, "Gray hair is a crown of glory. It is gained in a righteous life." And yes, my gray hair is covered with blonde highlights, but it's there, so I think it counts. Elizabeth Prentice's statement is radical because it is not self-centered. The world tells me that it's time for me. The Bible tells me that it's time to double down in investing in the next generation. Psalm 145, "One generation shall commend your works to the next generation and declare your mighty acts." This generational principle is repeated throughout the Old Testament and is echoed in Paul's letter when he says that older women are to teach the younger women. 50 years ago, when my husband graduated from seminary, we served for a short time in a small church in a rural community. I was just becoming aware of the Titus mandate, but it made no sense to me because what I observed was a division between the older and younger women. And from my 25-year-old perspective, I concluded that the older women were resentful and critical of the younger women because they were fearful of losing control. But the result was, I was fearful of them. Now, that little church was a part of a denomination that was increasingly questioning the authority of God's word. And looking back, I wonder if those women understood the power and the joy of the gospel of grace. Did they understand the sweetness of being a part of God's family where there are no generation gaps because of our union with Christ? Did they have the deep assurance of eternal life that comes with hearing sound doctrine taught Sunday after Sunday? My point, we cannot overstate the importance of Paul's instruction to the young pastor to teach sound doctrine. We're products of our theology, whether it's sound or unsound. What we believe or don't believe about God shows up every day in every way. Our passage for this session shows us what sound doctrine produces in those who are saved from our sin through grace, by faith, in the finished work of Christ. Titus 2:2-3. Older men are to be sober-minded, dignified, self-controlled, sound in faith, in love, and in steadfastness. Older women, likewise. The qualities that are to characterize older men, likewise, should characterize older women. Now, this is epic. As we begin to consider the virtues that we are to adorn, there's a sense of wonder and of gratitude that because of the gospel, we can become sober-minded. My natural tendency is to be so intoxicated with myself and with the world that I become self-indulgent. Peter also warns us, be sober-minded, be watchful. Your adversary, the devil, prowls around like a roaring lion, seeking someone to devour. Resist him. As we become intoxicated with the majesty of Christ, we become watchful, and we have the desire and the strength to resist our adversary. We can become dignified. My natural inclination is to become so overwhelmed with life that I freak out and act in inappropriate ways. But we can be still. We can be still in our hearts because we know that He is God. And so there's an inner peace and a poise, a dignity, that even if our circumstances are chaotic, we're not. Instead of being out of control, the gospel produces self-control. This comes from a Greek word meaning to have a saved or a sound mind. And it's also related to a Greek word that's used for car brakes. So the self-controlled woman's mind is so informed by God's word that she knows the biblical boundaries. She knows when to put on the brakes and to say no. We can become sound in faith, in love, and in steadfastness. Sound doctrine produces sound living. These qualities are not produced by self-effort. They are an outward expression of an inner transformation. Here's the headline, 2 Corinthians 3, and we all, with unveiled face, beholding the glory of the Lord, are being transformed into the same image from one degree of glory to another. We become what we behold. When we behold the fake promises and priorities of the world, we become out of control. We become chaotic, self-centered, and overwhelmed. When we behold the glory of God, we become like Christ. In our second church, there were older women who loved me. They loved my husband and they loved our children. I began to feel safe with older women. One of them taught me her simplified explanation of transformation. Over and over, I heard her say, I did what I wanted to before I was saved. I do what I want to now, but God has changed my want to's. And I'm reminded to pray, Lord, change my want to's so that I want your will and not my will for my life. And so, just like that, I'm the older woman. So let me share four observations of things that I wish I had known as a younger woman half a century ago. Number one, I'm here on planet Earth to glorify God, to put His glory on display. This is stated with profound simplicity in the first question of the Westminster Shorter Catechism. I'll ask the question, and if you'll read the answer with me. What is the chief end of man? Man's chief end is to glorify God and to enjoy Him forever. There are many things I cannot do because of my age. I don't move as fast. I don't think as fast. But those things do not have to keep me from fulfilling my purpose to glorify and enjoy God. So, right here, right now, whether I'm on a stage in Indianapolis or one day confined to a bed, show up, be present, shine His glory as we adorn the character of Christ. Secondly, I don't have to be able to solve all of a young woman's problems to encourage and equip her to live for God's glory. In our late 40s, we went on staff of a church with godly older women who had been taught sound doctrine. They loved the younger women. They were our cheerleaders. Titus 2 came alive for me. I had begun working outside the home, and so I was trying to juggle a job outside the home and home responsibilities. I was making some big decisions in ministry. I was discouraged, I was fearful, and I was weary. And so I visited Evelyn, a woman in her 80s. I cluttered the air with my words and my woes. And finally I wailed, "Evelyn, what should I do?" Evelyn looked at me with compelling dignity and tenderness. And she said, "As I listened to you, I kept thinking of one thing. Jesus loves me. This I know, for the Bible tells me so." Girls, that is sound doctrine. The clutter seemed to go away. I could see beyond it to God's sovereign love for me. Now, there was tremendous weight behind Evelyn's words because I knew her story. Her mother had died when she was a little girl, and Evelyn and her brother Ralph, who had Down syndrome, were raised by their grandmother, who died when Evelyn was a very young woman. But before she died, she repeatedly said, "Take care of Ralph." Evelyn was widowed at a young age. She never had children of her own, but out of a heart of faith, she took care of Ralph. She also taught Sunday school, Vacation Bible School, women's Bible studies. She had a host of spiritual children. Until she was bedridden in her mid-90s, she always showed up for church, and she always looked so pretty, and she was so cheerful. And her gray hair was a crown of glory gained in a righteous life. And this leads to my third observation. Living out the beauty of the gospel together is not just a clever tagline. It's a gospel imperative. The local church is where we know each other's stories. It's where we hear sound doctrine, so we learn how to rejoice with those who rejoice and weep with those who weep. It's where we are knit together in love. Church is the place where we make disciples. Evelyn lived to be 100. And she continued to disciple me from her bed in an assisted living home, not by her words, because the time came when she could no longer speak, but by her sweet submission to God's word and to His plan for her on this earth. My fourth observation is for young women, and all of us are younger than someone. You have a responsibility to reach out to older women. Circle back to those older women in our first church. How would that experience have been different if I had reached out to them? What if I had taken time to get to know their stories? What if I had asked about the history of that church and of that community? What if I had invited groups of older and younger women into our home and asked the older women to tell us things that they had learned about the Lord that they wished that they had known at our age? What if I had to ask them to share their prayer request with us. And if I had asked the young women to share their prayer request with the older women, and if we had prayed for one another. In my arrogant immaturity, I robbed myself and I delayed my growth in grace. I did not have a teachable spirit. But as always, our faithful God makes all things work together for our good and His glory. I don't get a do-over with those women, but my failure in that experience has been used by the Lord to make me passionate to encourage and equip older and younger women to live out the beauty of the gospel together.

0: This verse is very real, very precious, very personal to me. I always knew it at some level, but a few years ago, I had a sudden and severe attack of vertigo that was eventually diagnosed as being the result of a virus in my inner ear, which left me with very little balance. So my body has had to learn to compensate for me to stand upright. It also left me deaf in one ear. My eyes sort of dance around and don't always focus well. But what I have learned through this is the power of God in my weakness. For me to stand here with lights glaring in my eyes, to not topple over, and to put two or three sentences together is a testimony to the power of God. And so I boast in my weakness. But the truth is, that was always the case, not just when I had that episode of vertigo. And the sooner we acknowledge our utter dependence upon Him, the sooner we know the power of His strength upon us. No wonder I used to get tired because I was trying to operate too much out of self-effort. I knew I should depend on the Lord, and I said I did, but I did not know it to the depths that I know now. So let me encourage you. The world tells us to develop self-confidence, but the Bible says to put no confidence in the flesh. What we need is not self-confidence. We need Christ's confidence. So don't fight against your weakness and don't deny your weakness. Let it bring a childlike dependence upon our strong Savior. I love the prayer in the hymn, O Sacred Head Now Wounded. It goes like this. Make me thine forever, and should I fainting be, Lord, let me never, never outlive my love for thee. That's my prayer. But my comfort and my confidence is, even if I outlive my love for Jesus, I will never outlive His love for me. He tells us in Isaiah 46, listen to me, you whom I have upheld since you were conceived and have carried since your birth, even to old age and gray hairs, I am He. I am He who will sustain you. I have made you, and I will carry you. I will sustain you, and I will rescue you. So how does it feel to be an old lady? It feels like a tired, very dependent, very happy little girl being carried in the arms of her father. And she's calling to her friends, look how good and strong my daddy is. And she knows that when she falls asleep in his arms, she'll wake up at home. Father, we give you all praise and glory that even if our love for you fails, we will never outlive your love for us. In the name and to the glory of Jesus. Amen.
1: Some of you have heard me say that from the time I was a little girl, you got some Kleenex in your totes there. Hope you found them. It was always my goal to be a godly old lady, and we just heard one. But the point of this text and the point of this conference is that God has given us the means to become that godly old lady. How amazing is that? Out of fear, out of weakness,

0: out of failure. We teach, as Susan just did, out of our life message. And never shining the light on ourselves, but always on his character, his faithfulness, his loving kindness. And that's what this transfer of the baton is all about. Thank you, Susan. I love you so much.
1: Well, there were plenty of tears in that conference center as Susan Hunt showed us what it looks like to be faithful to Christ and his service year after year, as long as he gives us the ability. I know my own heart was deeply stirred that day.
2: Oh, mine was too. 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That's right. 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

0: Becoming a Christian means more than simply adding Jesus to your life and then attending church regularly, or joining a Bible study, or helping out at VBS. 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
1: I invite you to take your Bibles and turn with me to 1 Thessalonians and chapter 4. Brothers, we do not want you to be ignorant about those who fall asleep or to grieve like the rest of men who have no hope. We believe that Jesus died and rose again, and so we believe that God will bring with Jesus those who have fallen asleep in Him. According to the Lord's own word, we tell you that we who are alive, who are left till the coming of the Lord, will certainly not precede those who have fallen asleep. For the Lord Himself will come down from heaven with a loud command, with the voice of the archangel, and with the trumpet call of God, and the dead in Christ will rise first. After that, we who are still alive and are left will be caught up together with them in the clouds to meet the Lord in the air. And so we will be with the Lord forever. Therefore, encourage each other with these words. Father, we pray that with our Bibles open upon our laps, that you will do for us what we so desperately need, and that is to take the voice of a mere man and the desires for cohesive thought

and breathe upon them by your Spirit. So the voice that we hear is the very voice of God through the written word of God, and that in hearing we might understand, and in understanding we may obey. To this end, we seek you in prayer in Jesus' name. Amen. If you would care to turn to one other portion of Scripture, Acts chapter 17, I want to take a moment to set in context the eventual direction of this message. It may be that the setting in context will almost become the message, in which case we know what we have to look forward to, but or be concerned about. But I want you to turn to Acts 17, because it is in Acts 17 that we have the biblical record of the founding of the church in Thessalonica. Paul and his companions had gone through Amphipolis and Apollonia, and they came to Thessalonica, and on three successive Sabbaths, Paul took it upon himself, under the guidance of the Spirit of God, to reason in the synagogue from the Scriptures concerning the issues with which the members of the synagogue would be very familiar. His message centered on the issue of the Messiah. And of course, there has never been a Jewish boy or girl born who has not lived with the notion of the Messiah, the question of his identity, the time of his coming, and so on. And the prophetic passages of the Old Testament were all pointing forward to the Messiah. Some, like Paul prior to his conversion, had lived with the idea that the Messiah was only going to be a dramatic and powerful conqueror. And consequently, when in the person of Jesus Christ there came these claims to messiahship, those who already had in their minds an expectation which did not include suffering, which did not include meekness, it only involved majesty, they therefore had no place for this Jesus. And so Paul, recognizing his challenge, goes into the synagogue and he reasons with them, and he explains and he proves that the Christ had to suffer and rise from the dead. That's verse 3. His emphasis was, you know that there was a Messiah who was to come. Well, he says, I want to show you that you have been missing the point here in part, and that the Messiah was to be also the suffering servant described in Isaiah's gospel, as well as the great reigning king described in other prophetic passages. And he labors to this end to make it clear, so that he could bring them to a point of understanding where they would be looking at one another and saying, essentially, you know, that makes sense to me. He doesn't seem to be making anything up. He's quoting from our own scriptures. He's explaining it. We're reading it from the very scrolls that we have. And he is making clear that the Christ had to suffer, and also that he had to rise from the dead. And of course, the Pharisees believed in a resurrection at the last day. They were cloudy as to how it would work and the way in which it would unfold. And now comes Paul, who of course had the best of Jewish credentials, and he unfolds for them the scriptures, and he says, now look, the explanations of the Messiah find their fulfillment in one who would die and rise again. So far, so good. Then comes his punchline, verse 3b. This Jesus I am proclaiming to you is the Christ. So far, they were happy to go along with the progression of thought that the Messiah had to suffer, die, rise again, but now comes the kicker. Jesus, whom I'm proclaiming, he says, is the very Messiah we've just described. Now, at that point, there was an immediate division. Luke tells us that some of the people were persuaded and they joined Paul and Silas, as did a large number of God-fearing Greeks, people who were surrounding the synagogue. They were folks who were interested in religion, couldn't quite put it together. A number of them also believed, and we're told that there were a few prominent women who became believers at this time. Paul was in no doubt about what he was doing. Paul was not traveling the country giving religious talks. Who needs another religious talk? Who even likes religious talks?
Well, religious people like religious talks, presumably, but even they will weary of just more talk. Paul was not entering into the synagogue simply to pronounce philosophical speculation, because that becomes very wearisome. No, Paul had an express purpose. His dramatic change on the Damascus Road had made clear to him that he was now a man with a mission, and his mission was in no way uncertain. He was committed to seeing unbelieving people, whether Jewish or Greek, whatever background, to see unbelieving people become committed followers of Jesus Christ. And he wanted them to understand that becoming a Christian is a profound, personal, and permanent change. Becoming a Christian is not as a result of lineage. It's not as a result of being born in the right environment, although that may help. It's not as a result of hanging around church buildings, although hopefully that would at least point us in the right direction. But becoming a Christian is a profound, personal, and permanent encounter with the risen Christ that leaves us in no doubt that what we once were, we no longer are, and we have been made radically different. When he writes to the Thessalonians now, these years after their beginning of the church, he writes to encourage them to commitment. He writes to make it clear to them what he makes clear in the rest of his letters, that if a person professes to be a Christian, that will be apparent in two particular ways. One, it will be seen in what the individual believes, and two, it will be seen in how they behave. To become a Christian is a mind-altering experience. Anyone who says it isn't, it doesn't understand what it means to be a Christian. We are not to be afraid of that phrase, although it has negative connotations in certain places. To become a Christian is to change our mind about everything. It is, first of all, to change our mind about the problems of our lives. Prior to that time, we may think that our problems are environmental, we may think that they're superficial, we may think that there is a result of things that other people have done to us. When we become a Christian, indeed prior to becoming a Christian, we realize that the fundamental problem facing us is the problem of our own rebellion against God, that we have not been doing well in relationship to the Ten Commandments, and they are the expression of God's moral law, and so we find ourselves to be in violation of the perfect law that God has established. And so we have to change our mind then about our predicament. And until a man or a woman has been brought to the place where they're prepared to change their mind about the predicament that faces them, there is no reason for them ever to embrace Jesus as a Savior. Why ever would you want a Savior if you have nothing from which to be saved? You could have an example, you could have a teacher, you could have a guru, you could have a philosophical leader, but that would be sufficient unless, of course, you realize that you were a sinner, in which case, at that point, you and I would need a Savior. And you see, when the Bible is proclaimed in its effectiveness, when Paul was proclaiming it to these people, they realized that their change would be, first of all, in the way they think, and in the way they think about the world, in the way they think, indeed, about everything. It'll change the way you think about your garden. It will change the way you think about the sunrise. It will change the way you think about the birds that sing. It will change the way in which you think about taking vacations. It will totally change you. If you doubt that, just get a good hymn book and read it. Birds with gladder songs o'erflow, and earth with deeper beauty shine. Since I know, as now I know, I am his and he is mine. Before then, I used to listen to the birds sing and say, that's nice. I wonder where they came from. I used to look at the sky and say, what a nice sky, I'm so glad we have it. But now, since he became my father and I became his friend, I say, listen to my father's birds chirping and look at the glory of my father's handiwork. It changes the way we think about things. We're no longer proud and smug in our own creations. We're no longer drawing attention to our own advancements. We are now bowing down before the wonder of who God is. It is a great change in belief. It is an accompanying great change in behavior, a radical change in behavior. Indeed, if there is no change in behavior, there's no reason to believe that there's been a change in belief. Be very, very careful of somebody who tells you that they've changed their belief system, but you don't see it in their behavior.
Either they never understood it in the first place or they don't understand it now. But when you change the way you think about things, you will change the way you do things. It is inevitable. And you can think about it all kinds of ways. You think about it, for example, in relation to a golf swing. But we won't get into that. I remember we had a bad time with that last time I was here. We'll just leave that aside. It will change. When you change your thinking, you change your behavior. Now, the Thessalonians understood this. 1 Thessalonians chapter 1, verse 8. Paul says to them, I want to encourage you by letting you know that the message of the Lord is ringing out from you, not only in Macedonia and in Achaia, but your faith in God has become known everywhere. Therefore, we do not need to say anything about it. Now, just stop there for a moment and think. How did the world know that these Thessalonians were different? They did not know as a result of seeing inside their heads. The change in belief would not become apparent as a result of just sitting opposite somebody on a train. But if, not that I'm suggesting there were trains in Thessalonica, it's a mixing of metaphors, but if we were to sit opposite that individual and find that they behave a different way, then we would inquire as to what the difference in their behavior is. For example, within a few miles of Thessalonica, there was one of the most significant mountains, both geographically and religiously, in the whole of the then known world. It was Mount Olympus. And Mount Olympus was significant not only for its geographical stature, but it was significant on account of the fact that it was the home of the Greek gods, so believed. And so men and women within the framework of Thessalonica would be constantly focusing on Mount Olympus, would be thinking and thanking the gods of Mount Olympus, would be going off for picnics in the hope that the gods would not make it rain on them, and so on. And it was part and parcel of their lives. To be born there was, if they came especially from a Greek background, to be riddled with all of that thought concerning religion. Now, let's imagine that a couple had come to faith in Jesus Christ. They had heard the word that Paul had preached, and they had believed in him. And they were having one of their friends from 100 miles away who were coming over to spend a couple of days with them in Thessalonica. And they sent word to say that we're going to come. And they said, by the way, when we come, we're looking forward to our annual picnic on the foothills of Mount Olympus. So when the word came to Mr. and Mrs. X concerning the impending visit of their friends and concerning the prospect of the picnic on Mount Olympus, which of course had been something that these two families had been doing all of their lives. They had done it before they had kids, and then they did it when they had kids, and then they did it every time as more kids came along. They were always having picnics on Mount Olympus. But now they came to faith in Jesus Christ. Now Mount Olympus never meant anything to them in terms of the God. They weren't interested in going back up to the shrines. So they talked to one another. They said, what are we going to do? They're going to think we're totally weird if we don't go up that hill with them, you know. After all, we've gone there for years. And the father says, yeah, I know, but since we found this other king called Jesus, since we embraced the lordship and kingship of Christ, we've never paid any attention to Mount Olympus. And after all, aren't we supposed to reach our friends and our neighbors? Aren't we supposed to have them come to faith in the same Jesus that we trust? The father says to the wife, he says, you know, I think if we go up there for that picnic, we'll be able to cover our bases, but we're going to confuse the issues of Jesus. And they must have wrestled back and forth, and eventually the people come into town. Hey, how you doing? Wonderful. Come on in. Have a cup of tea, the usual thing. Sit around, talking about things. And then, of course, the question. So when's the picnic? Same time as usual? Wife looks at husband, husband looks at wife. Who's the bravest? Wife goes first, as usual. Well, you know, we were thinking we weren't going to have the picnic this time. At least we're going to have a picnic, but we're not going up on Mount Olympus. What? But we've just had another little kid, and we haven't ever taken our kid up to the shrine of the God of such and such, and we were looking forward to that. Yeah, well, yeah, I know. But we wanted to talk to you about that, about those shrines and gods, and, you know, we'll get around to it as you're here for a while. No. Tell me now. What's the deal?
While we... You see, have you ever heard of Jesus of Nazareth? And then it would go from there. Now let's cut to the bedroom in the evening when the mother and father who came, the visiting party came. They're now lying in their beds, looking up at the ceiling, making maps with the cracks. And they're lying and they're saying to themselves, well, here we are, same place as last time, but goodness gracious, there's something really weird going on in here. I mean, can you believe Sadie and George? No picnic? No Mount Olympus? No foreign gods? No shrines? And the wife says, yeah, did you hear what they were actually saying? You know, they're actually claiming that this Jesus of Nazareth who's been dead for a while, he's coming back. Yes, says the husband, you know, it would be bad enough if all they were saying was, we're into Jesus, now let's go for the picnic. It'd be bad enough if they were saying, you know, we're interested in the teachings of Jesus. He was a guru and he was a great guy. That would be bad enough. But they're absolutely gone totally nuts about this. They're saying that Jesus not only died,

0: but he rose from the dead. And not only that he rose from the dead, but he's actually coming back. Oh, let's go to sleep. We'll deal with it in the morning. Now, I don't think that's a far-fetched illustration. And that's what's supposed to happen now. When a person becomes a Christian, that person is radically changed. Now, for those of us who are brought up in Christian homes and wonder about this and say, well, you know, I haven't been living long enough to be like a hell's angel and everything and go worship in his shrines. What's supposed to happen to me? Let me tell you what's happened to you. If God in his grace has reached out to you in your tender life, understand this, you have been saved from a lot of stuff. And it will become increasingly apparent to you the older you get. Some are saved out of a lot of stuff. And if you talk with them, they surely would love to have been saved from it rather than out of it. But whether you were saved from it in prospect or out of it in reality, it is a radical change. Now, I want to say to you that the absence of such teaching has not only led people to spurious professions of faith in Jesus Christ, but confuses the watching world about what it means to believe in Jesus Christ. Because if what we present to people is this, listen, all that it means to become a Christian is you just do this belief thing. It's a kind of esoteric thing. You trust Jesus. You can do all the same stuff. I mean, it doesn't matter. All you do is you just plug in and then you just go with the flow. And there's an awful lot of people who apparently plugged in and are going with the flow, and they don't know who in the world they are, what they are, and nobody knows what to do with them. The difference and the difficulty is that someone never told them, listen, new life, new lifestyle. Let me tell you, young people, you commit your life to Jesus Christ, you just signed up for a holy life. You just signed up for a different life. You signed up for a radical change. There must be a change in your behavior. There must be a change that issues from the way you think. Previously, you thought about things in a certain way, and now you think differently. And the reason you think differently is because the Spirit of God has come to live within your life. And like the people there in Thessalonica, they turned from the lifeless idols to the worship of the living God. And their friends said, they no longer worship at those shrines. It's got something to do with Jesus. I haven't had time to ask them. Oh, you say, well, that's Thessalonica 2,000 years ago. This is Cleveland. Let me tell you something. Cleveland is full of idols. Contemporary Western culture is full of idols. People have come out of a week of worshiping idols, worshiping money, worshiping power, worshiping fame, work, sport, entertainment, food, alcohol, drugs, sex. There are at least half a dozen magazines dedicated to every idol that is in offer. Just go in Borders Bookstore and drown yourself under the magazine racks. And if you look at them, they are the preoccupations of our culture. They are idols. Now, if Jesus Christ cannot break the bondage of those idols, then he is less than the person he claimed to be. But in the case of these Thessalonians, he broke the bondage for them. They were once always there, now they're over here. And people said, why is that? And they were unashamed. A radical shift had taken place on account of their discovery of the gospel and of the grace of God.
1: 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We'll hear the conclusion tomorrow. You know, the Bible assures us that when we ask God to reveal himself to us, he will. And our prayer is that God will use the teaching of this program to open closed minds so that unbelievers will become committed followers of Jesus. 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And today, the book we're recommending is called The Language of Rivers and Stars, How Nature Speaks of the Glories of God. 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In the hectic pace of our busy lives, it's really easy to overlook the beauty and the wonder that exists in the surrounding landscapes, in the sky above.

0: 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I'm Bob Lapine. We are learning that when we live to please God, people notice. Tomorrow we'll consider how we can point others to Jesus, even by the way we grieve. 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
3: Imagine having a child who can't see the smart board at school. 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
3: For a long time, myopia was considered normal. 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
2: Parents, myopia management starts with you. 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
4: There's not a believer here, no matter what the condition of your life, no matter what problems you have, that haven't been mightily blessed of the Lord. You are blessed with every spiritual blessing in the heavenly places in Christ. Sometimes folks say, have you gotten the second blessing? Yep, third, fourth, fifth. I don't know how many I got. I've listed quite a few of them in the Bible. I've gotten them all. They're all in Christ, blessed with every spiritual blessing. Now, obedience flows out of the blessing of God.

0: The blessing of God. It's something every believer desires, isn't it? But what does it really mean to live under the blessing of God? On this edition of Hope for Today, Bible teacher David Hawking is taking us back to Genesis chapter 9, verses 1 through 17 to continue his message called God's Covenant with Noah. As Noah and his family step out of the ark into a world forever changed by the flood, God spoke words of blessing, purpose, and promise. And as David's going to show us, these words still have something very important to say to us today. Stay tuned. Just before David begins, Matt, we have a number of free resources that folks can download on the homepage of davidhawking.org. First, the Meditations in the Psalms Daily Devotional.
1: This is a Bible study that people need to grow. A lot of times people will hear the gospel and then not have any follow-up.
0: This gives them a launching point to start that daily time in the Word. And then there's What is Christianity? Now, we offer that free because
1: that helps the unsaved person know what it means to become a believer.
0: Right.
1: And it gives the believer assurance of his salvation.
0: And then we have four books by our good friend Richard A. Bennett.
1: For free for
0: download. He gave us these books.
1: And you can download them too for free.
0: 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All right, now here's David with day two of God's Covenant with Noah, taken from Genesis chapter 9, verses 1 through 17.
2: I'd like you to see four things. First of all, it says, and God blessed Noah and his sons. Just as a quick reminder to all of us believing brothers and sisters, obedience is rooted in the blessing of God. Very interesting. Sometimes we turn that around and we say, you obey God and you will be blessed. Now, I understand that. But actually, obedience is a product of one knowing the blessing of God. If I said to you, has God blessed you? You see, a lot of people never learn the life of obedience to God because we see him as sitting in heaven with a baseball bat, ready to club us for every false move. So we're hesitant, we're reluctant. Obedience to us is a kind of a disciplinary deal that just is a heavy trip. And the burden of it all gets on us, and yet we read in the New Testament Jesus saying, if you love me, do what? Keep my commandments, right? And so we feel a little guilty, you know. And obedience and discipline becomes kind of a burden and a legalistic system for a lot of Christians to somehow check the old sin nature. It doesn't work, but we use it. My, what a difference when you know the blessing of God and obedience flows from it. It becomes a delight then, not a burden anymore. It's a joy to obey God. I'm the happiest that I could be when I obey God. How about you? And when I don't obey him, I'm very unhappy. You understand that God has blessed us so much, he even says, take a look at the rain. It rains on the just as well as the unjust. God's blessings, that's what we call common grace, are everywhere. Look at the sky, look at the stars, and smell the flowers, and understand the great creative hand of God. God has blessed us. And food, why 80% of the world is fed out of the breadbasket of our continent, Canada, the United States. Has God blessed us? We see a nation going down the tubes morally in terms of family values, and we're all disturbed, but hey, don't make any mistake about this. We have been really blessed by the Lord. God bless America. God has shed his grace on us. And God told us that when he blesses you, don't you ever forget the Lord in that matter. When God's blessing you, boy, it's easy, isn't it, just to ride along and cruise and to forget what your responsibilities are to the Lord. Obedience really is rooted in the blessing of God. It says, God bless Noah and his sons. Boy, did he ever bless them. They escaped the flood. I ask you, if you're a Christian, are you blessed? You've escaped hell. Amen? There's not a believer here, no matter what the condition of your life, no matter what problems you have, that haven't been mightily blessed of the Lord. You are blessed with every spiritual blessing in the heavenly places in Christ. Obedience flows out of the blessing of God. Has he saved you? Has he redeemed you from hell and sin, the consequences of it? Praise the Lord. What an inheritance we have coming. What a blessing we have coming. What rewards. A brand new body's promised to us. What a great Savior we have. Now, let's talk a little bit about loving Him and serving Him and obeying Him. God's been so good. No good thing will He withhold from those who walk uprightly. David said, I've been young, I've been old, I've never seen the righteous forsaken, nor his seed begging bread. God has been so good. Has He been good to you? You know, sometimes when you lose your job and you don't have very much, you really learn about the blessing of God, how He takes care of you. Takes care of you all the time in ways you just cannot imagine. God is so good. The scope of this command is in verse 1 as well as verse 7. Now you say, wait a minute, you're making this like it's really terrific. Well, it is. Well, then what is this command? What is this that we're supposed to do? What is it He told to the human race now that they're going to start all over again? What is the real command to obey here? Answer, be fruitful and multiply and replenish the earth. They hold conferences on stopping overpopulation, and God says, no, populate the place. Be fruitful and multiply and replenish or fill the earth. God's command remains the same. Interesting that He repeats it in verse 7. And you, be ye fruitful. Now, if you have a King James Bible, you can always tell the difference between a singular and a plural when you use the second person. You can't tell that in any modern English translation because you might mean one person and it might mean two. But in the old King James, you've got a clear distinction. Thee is singular and ye is plural. Now in verse 7, He says, and you be ye fruitful. That's what He said. And multiply. It's for everybody. It's not just one. Bring forth abundantly in the earth and multiply therein. Now go back to chapter 1 again. Look at verse 28. Again, notice the blessing of God's behind this. When He first started with Adam and Eve, God blessed them, and God said unto them, be fruitful and multiply and replenish the earth and subdue it. Same message. He repeats it again to Noah in chapter 8, verse 17. When He was telling Noah to go out of the ark, He said, bring forth every living thing, all flesh, fowl, creeping thing, cattle, that they may breed abundantly in the earth. And then this, and be fruitful and multiply upon the earth. I look at verse 19. To tell you what happened, it says, these are the three sons of Noah, and out of them was the whole earth overspread. Do you really believe that? Is that mathematically and logically true? Oh, yes. In fact, more so than maybe you understand. But God said, be fruitful and multiply. Look at chapter 10. In chapter 10, we have the table of nations. There are 70 nations. And by the way, that's all important to the covenant of God, because to Abraham, He said, in thee shall all nations of the world be blessed. Now, have all 70 nations either been married, born, or adopted into the Jewish line? That's a big question. And I believe the Bible teaches that. Acts chapter 10 and verse 32 says, these are the families of the sons of Noah after their generations in their nations, and by these were the nations divided in the earth after the what? After the flood. The explosion here is obedience to God's command. Be fruitful and multiply and fill the earth. And we're doing exactly the opposite. I was going to read you an article and I decided it's so foolish, I'll just summarize it. It's an article by some heavy-duty people, thinking again, without God. And they have now discovered that one of the great arguments we should all have for abortion is that it really does solve the problem of overpopulation. And they go into some detail that it is our moral, watch this, moral duty, our God-given responsibility, can you believe this? To abort babies in order to prevent overpopulation in the earth. It's incredible, isn't it? How far we have come. And what does God say? Be fruitful and multiply and fill the earth. Now, the last time I mentioned this in chapter 8, verse 17, I got some interesting responses from you. First of all, some of you who cannot have children feel funny when you're told to be fruitful and multiply. God actually talks to you in the book of Isaiah and encourages you, if you cannot have children, to adopt some. Wouldn't it be wonderful if people stopped aborting their babies and we could adopt them? 1,500,000 people in America are waiting to adopt a baby, and there's only 200,000 babies available in a year. So we got a real problem here. Wouldn't it be wonderful if we stopped abortion, we could have some more adoptions going on. But another interesting reaction was that people believe they've been sold the idea that, you know, the basic family is about 1.7, whatever that 0.7 means. That basically, if you have two kids, you've done your thing. And some of you were offended by what I said. And so I'm not trying to hurt you. I just want to repeat it again. God said, be fruitful. That means at least one. And he said, multiply, which doesn't mean add. Is everybody following this? I'm not trying to lay a heavy trip on you. I'm just trying to tell you that's what God said. Now, on the other hand, I found some very interesting notes given to me. Here's one lady. I would have given anything to have heard what you said about having children years ago. I bought into the line of the world, and I deeply regret it now that I am the age of a grandmother. You see, we've adopted the secular thinking, you know. We've adopted it. Why, the most important thing in life, of course, is to advance your career. Amen? Wrong. But people are thinking it. Hey, look, I've got to think about myself. Hey, we got financial needs. I mean, we got the car and the boat and the car. I mean, the house and all that. Kids, are you kidding me? What a drag. I mean, we're going to have to pay for them. And you don't know whether you're going to have a boy or a girl. If you have girls, man, you know what we're talking cost here. You know, there are people talk like this, you know, and we bought into this line. Now, God never said how many to have, but you are deceiving yourself and twisting the Bible if you believe that you shouldn't have children in order to be happy yourself and be all that God wants you to be, et cetera, et cetera. You are kidding yourself. That is not what God's word said. That isn't how he began it with Adam and Eve, and it's not how he told Noah and his sons what to do. We are to be fruitful and to multiply and to fill the earth. And God will let us know when it's filled up the way he wants it. God's into people. Heaven's going to be populated with people. Believe me. God says a number you can't even count. Some of you are saying, I hate crowds. You were hoping you'd have one little isolated, maybe a villa up on heavenly cloud number 13 and nobody would bother you. Praise God, he's going to change us, amen, in the future. So if you don't like people now, you're going to when you get to heaven. There's lots of them. God's into people. He loves people. Now, back to Genesis 9. That's the scope of the command. The source of it is the blessing of God himself. God blesses everybody who does what he says. Number two, the scope of the command, there's no end to it here. Be fruitful, multiply, and fill the place. Now, the third thing is very interesting to me, and that's the sovereignty of the human race over the animal world, which is like a slap in the face to all evolutionary thinking. Here's what we read in verse 2. And the fear of you and the dread of you shall be upon every beast of the earth, upon every fowl. Now, everything was happy in the ark, but now they come out and things are going to change. Upon the fishes of the sea, into your hand are they delivered. And every moving thing that liveth shall be meat or food for you. That's a change. They've been vegetarians. Now you're going to be able to be carnivorous. You say, can't you just say eat meat? No, carnivorous. It means that we are indeed going to go after living flesh. We're going to kill them. We're going to dominate them. They're going to be afraid of man, and we're going to eat them. Wow. How can you say that? Save the dolphins, kill the babies. I mean, come on. We are a crazy world, aren't we? We are so confused. We are so mixed up. This sovereignty of the human race over the animal world includes two things, fear and also food. God meant for humans to dominate animals, not the other way around. That's why it's a perversion and a horrible sin to be involved in a matter of sex with animals. It also includes food. We are to eat them. Now, there are certain ones of them you're not to eat, but we are to eat them. It's a strange new world that started after the flood. There's just one qualification. He said, don't eat the blood. And some of us don't really enjoy a good steak until we can stick the fork in it and hear the moo. I mean, serve it rare, brother. Let me see the blood float in a plate. Hey, that's a violation of God's command. Why? Because the life of the flesh is in the blood. And that symbol of the blood and what it means on the whole issue of death and life is so critical in the Bible. God says, don't touch it. Plus the fact that we know medically that there's a lot of disease connected with this. So we're supposed to cook that baby till the blood's out of there. It doesn't mean you can't eat meat. Now, some people say, well, there's a lot of problems with meat, and we're vegetarians. But just understand, no matter what dietitian, nutritionist, or doctor tells you to be a vegetarian, it violates what God said. Now, you can be one, and maybe it'll be better for your health. I don't know. But it is not wrong biblically to eat meat, except certain kinds of meat. And some of them I don't care about. You know, I'm not interested in hawks and bats and falcons and all that that God says don't eat. But Deuteronomy chapter 12, verse 15. Notwithstanding, thou mayest kill and eat flesh in all thy gates, whatsoever thy soul lusteth after, according to the blessing of the Lord thy God, which he hath given thee. The unclean and the clean may eat thereof, as of the roebuck and as of the hart. Only ye shall not eat the blood. Ye shall pour it

0: And look at verse 14. Paul said, I know and am persuaded by the Lord Jesus that there is nothing unclean of itself. But to him that esteemeth anything to be unclean, to him it is unclean. Boy, this verse is twisted like you cannot believe. People use this to condone all kinds of sinful attitudes and practices, and that's not the point of it. Verse 15 says, if thy brother be grieved with thy meat, now walkest thou not charitably, destroy not him with thy meat for whom Christ died. Let not then your good be evil spoken of, for the kingdom of God is not meat and drink, but righteousness and peace and joy in the Holy Ghost. Verse 20, for meat destroy not the work of God. All things indeed are pure, but it's evil for that man who eateth with offense. Now, does this mean that now God has changed all of his rules about what food to eat? No, he hasn't changed. What it's talking about is the issue of causing people to stumble and hindering somebody's walk with the Lord because you're a meat eater and they're not, and you're both thinking that this is a key to walking with the Lord or being spiritually disciplined. And the point is that the kingdom of God isn't tied up with food. Now, you may be healthier because of what you're eating or not eating. I just got a diet the other day that shows you what not to eat and what to eat. And it's amazing. When you look at the list of what not to eat, it's all things that really look good. And what you're supposed to eat is not really that exciting. Go over to 1 Timothy chapter 4, beginning at verse 3. It talks about in the last days there's going to be some who depart from the faith and giving heed to seducing spirits and doctrines of devils. And verse 3 says they forbidding to marry, commanding to abstain from meats, which God hath created to be received with thanksgiving of them which believe and know the truth. For every creature of God is good, and nothing can be refused if it be received with thanksgiving, for it's sanctified or set apart by the word of God and prayer. Now that little qualification there, being sanctified or set apart, tells you that the word of God determines what you can eat or not eat. And so it's sanctified, he said, or set apart by what the word says about it and by prayer, giving thanks to God for it. Therefore, you understand that it came from the hand of the Lord and you are thankful, and God wants to be praised for what he's provided. Now, all of this starts after the flood. After the flood, God says, now you can eat any moving thing, kill it and eat it, but just don't eat it if there's any blood in it.
1: You're listening to Hope for Today with Bible teacher David Hawking. And today we're studying God's covenant with Noah in Genesis chapter 9, verses 1 through 17. And David's back in just a little while to bring our time to a close. 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
0: Well, thank you, David. 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Tomorrow we continue with Day 3 of God's Covenant with Noah from Genesis chapter 9, verses 1 through 17. 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

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A reminder that these shows continue to air because of your support. 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